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1: You got to contend for the faith. This is a faith we can't lose. You can't allow false teachers to take you away from Christ. Why? Because the same Jesus who delivers also is coming to destroy. There will be judgment. And this is the faith that saves.
2: Hello and welcome to the Wednesday edition of Renewing Your Mind. This week, we have looked at warnings found in the book of Jude about what happens if we do not contend for the faith. So, what does it look like to contend for the faith, once for all delivered to the saints? Here's Reverend Jason Halopoulos.
1: So let's just do a little bit of review before we get where he's going to bring things to them as to what they are to do and what he wants them actually concerning themselves with. So remember that there are false teachers that have infiltrated the church, and they are antinomians, that is, they are against the law. They're teaching, look, you're saved by grace, it doesn't matter how you live. The other is that they were independents, weren't recognizing that Christ is master and Lord, as well as our Savior. And so he is telling these recipients of the letter, you got to contend for the faith. This is a faith we can't lose. You can't allow these false teachers to take you away from Christ. We contend for the faith that was once for all delivered to the saints. Why? Because the same Jesus who delivers also is coming to destroy. There will be judgment. And this is the faith that saves. So let's contend for this, cling to this. What we're going to see in our passage in this lesson, and we're going to look at verses 17 through 21, is he's going to offer one more concern, and then he's going to give them marching orders. Okay, and we're going to look at that together. So let me read verses 17 through 21 for us. But you must remember, beloved, the predictions of the apostles of our Lord Jesus Christ. They said to you, in the last time there will be scoffers, following their own ungodly passions. It is these who cause divisions, worldly people, devoid of the Spirit. But you, beloved, building yourselves up in your most holy faith and praying in the Holy Spirit, keep yourselves in the love of God, waiting for the mercy of our Lord Jesus Christ that leads to eternal life. If you think back to a couple of lessons ago, I gave you warnings about what it should look like not to contend for the faith. Well, now what Jude is doing is he's telling us what it should look like. What does it look like for you to actually contend for the faith? How do you do this? He begins, though, by referencing, he's calling to their remembrance again. Remember, he has told these stories to call to their remembrance. He's told them about these individuals to call to their remembrance, the judgment of God. Now he's calling to their remembrance what the apostles have written. He begins and he says, the predictions of the apostles of our Lord Jesus Christ. He's generally stating that the apostles warned about this. They said that this was going to happen, just generally. And what is it that they said would happen? That there would be scoffers of the gospel who follow their own ungodly passions in the last days. And as Jude is writing, he is writing to the church in the last days. Ever since the coming of Christ and his ascension to the right hand of the Father, we live in the last days. So it was a word for them. It's a word for us. And he's warning them, this is how you are to contend. Contend against, and he wants them to contend against these scoffers, and he wants them to be on guard that they themselves, and we could say to ourselves, that we are not scoffers. Now, I want you to look at the grammar here because it matters. Notice the order. In the last time, there will be scoffers. Now, look at the dependent clause. Following their own ungodly passions. The dependent clause there, it's a causal clause. That is, it causes it. So their ungodly passions cause them to be scoffers. And as scoffers, they cause divisions. So let's see the order here. Ungodly passions rule them. That ruling passion leads them to become scoffers. And that scoffing causes divisions. Or we could do it in the reverse. Why are there divisions? Because there are scoffers. Why are there scoffers? Because they are ruled by ungodly passions. Interestingly, James will say the exact same thing in James 4. He'll say, why is it that there are conflicts among you? Is it not because your passions rule you? And this is always true. Whether it's divisions in the church, as Jude is writing to, whether it's division in our marriages, whether it's divisions in our homes, whether it's division with friends, it's because passions are at rule in us. And they've trumped our love for others, often our loves for truth. What he wants them to be on guard against is these passions. He's saying, look, people don't reject the Bible because they believe it is false objectively. That doesn't happen. People object the truth of the scriptures subjectively. That is, it isn't just because of cognitive dissonance. It isn't just because it logically doesn't make sense to them. No, it's subjective. There's something else that rules us. We are passionate about something else. And we will not accept the truth of the scriptures because it invades upon that domain. It requires us to give up that passion. We don't want to lose that thing. And that is what he is arguing is happening with them. We reject truth because we don't want to reject our ungodly passions. I've seen this over and over as a pastor. Some of the absolute hardest conversations I've ever had as a pastor is with people that you can see them. They are steeped in sin. There is a passion that has overruled them. And they are headed headlong into destruction. And you warn them and they refuse to repent. And you can see them just headed over the cliff with their spiritual life. And I've said to a few people over the 20 plus years of ministry, I've said this thing. I've said, listen, the fact that you're not repenting now, there's only two possibilities. It's either one, that the Lord chases you and the pain that you're going to have to go through for him to bring you back is going to be horrific. And that grieves me for your soul. It's going to be very hard. The second, though, is even worse, is that the Lord doesn't pursue you. You're just given up to this. This passion that has such a rule on them, that they're willing to yield their entire lives to it, their eternal lives to it. It's ruling them. I'm going to stop here, though. Let's consider this. That it's not just ungodly things that can control our passions. It can be godly things. Godly things are good things that become ungodly passions. It happens regularly. People in the church become passionate about this or that doctrine or this or that ministry or this or that thing. It's often good. But then it begins to overshadow Christ. Our adversary, he's no dummy. He's happy for you to be passionate about good things, as long as it is a passion that overshadows Christ. If he can get you to be passionate about this thing in an inordinate way, to where Christ, you're just a degree off of Christ, you're 2 degrees off of Christ. For me to live is no longer Christ, it's this. He's happy for you to be passionate about it. And so we have to be on guard. What happens when we become passionate, even about good things, is that we begin to demand others make this thing number one as well. We will begin to judge them harshly, and we will cause division. This was happening in the church, or the churches that Jude is writing to. Remember, my wife and I, we had moved a number of years. It was probably 15 years after we were first married. I'd come to faith in college and then decided to go off to seminary, just wanted to learn the Bible. That's the only reason I went. And there was a campus pastor that I came to faith under, and About 10 years, 15 years after we were married, I was in a basement of a duplex we were renting, and there was a box, and it was still sealed. And so we had moved this, we'd probably moved 7 times by that point and just never opened this box. We just moved the box. And so I opened the box, and I started sifting through the box, and I found this envelope that was sealed. And it was from that campus pastor. And so I opened it up, and it was a reference that he had written for me for seminary that I guess I just never turned in. And he wrote in that reference, he said, Jason becomes excited about things and thinks everybody else needs to be equally excited about them. That was his critique of me, and it was right. I was passionate about it. You got to be as passionate as I am about it. Now, there was a family that I was told about once that they were passionate about the regulative principle. That's good. I'm passionate about the regulative principle. You should be passionate about the regulative principle, that our worship is to be regulated by the Word of God. And for them, they went down the road of believing that we should be exclusive psalmists, only sing the psalms and worship. I don't believe that's what the Scriptures teach. I understand that's how they got there and that's where they were at. But that became for them everything. I was told that they would show up to a church and worship that was an exclusive solemnity. And they would pick up a community newspaper on the way in. And when everybody else was singing, they would open up the newspaper and read and worship. Now, what happened? It was a good thing. Be concerned about the regulative principle. That it is only God that should dictate what you and I do in worship so that all of our consciences are free in worship, so that we don't distract one another in worship. And what are they doing? They're walking into worship and they're holding up newspapers and distracting everybody in worship. A good thing that has become an ungood thing. Our passions begin to rule us. When my passion for the thing outpaces the importance of the thing itself by placing it above the gospel or placing it above my brothers and sisters in Christ, it causes disunity. And I will begin to scoff. I'll begin to scoff against the church. I'll begin to scoff against the truth. And that's what's happening in Jude. So be on guard. Be on guard that you are not a scoffer. That means that each of us has to tend to the garden of our own hearts. You got to be weeding those things out, ripping those weeds out for the sake of yourself and for the sake of the church. We each have responsibility here. Be on guard. Keep watch over your passions. Now, Jude makes it clear to us how we contend for the faith. He gives us marching orders. Now, you have to understand the grammar again to see what he emphasizes. The reality is that Jude has one marching order, and he has 3 charges that flow from it. One imperative, and then he gives us 3 participles for the way that it is going to be fulfilled. So the imperative is this: keep yourselves in the love of God. How do you contend for the faith? This is his great concern, right? How do you contend for the faith? Well, you contend for the faith by keeping yourself in the love of God. Well, how do you do that? 3 participles. Building yourselves up in the most holy faith. 2, praying in the Holy Spirit. And 3, waiting for the mercy of our Lord Jesus Christ. So let's walk through that. One way, keep yourselves in the love of God. That's how you contend for the faith. 3 charges, and we'll walk through those. The way to contend for the faith is that we keep ourselves in the love of God. Now, Jesus made it clear. He made this clear in John 14. He said, if you love me, you will keep my commandments. Remember, again, they are antinomians, these false teachers. They're saying you can live any way you want to. And Jesus saying, no, that's not the case. You have to keep yourself in the love of God. There's effort that has to be exerted. Whoever has my commandments and keeps them, Jesus says, it is he who loves me. If anyone loves me, he will keep my word. Whoever does not love me does not keep my words. And remember, this is what Jude has been doing, has been walking through all of these that did not keep to God's word. They did not trust God. And so he led us through those who abandoned this word, fallen angels, Cain, Balaam, Korah. We are to humble ourselves under the word. And as we humble ourselves under the word, we keep ourselves in the love of God. But then I want you to remember, because Jude's so good at this. This is why one of the reasons this book is so incredibly important, because it's short and it does both of these things. He's saying, look, you have to keep yourself in the love of God. And yet how to abandon this word, fallen angels, Cain, Balaam, Korah? We are to humble ourselves under the word. And as we humble ourselves under the word, we keep ourselves in the love of God. But then I want you to remember, because Jude's so good at this. This is why one of the reasons this book is so incredibly important, because it's short and it does both of these things. He's saying, look, you have to keep yourself in the love of God. And yet, how did he begin the book? You are called

beloved in God the Father and kept in Christ Jesus. Keep yourselves in the love of God. You're kept in Christ Jesus. Now, how do you put these two things together? How do you do that? Well, I believe what the scriptures teach, what we often say in Reformed theology, the perseverance of the saints. I love that. I think that is what the scriptures teach. There will be some that say, well, let's call it the preservation of the saints. I don't like that. Some say, well, it's once saved, always saved. I don't like that. Are both of those true in a sense? Yes, they're true in a sense. Is it true that God preserves us? Absolutely. Is it true that those who are saved will be saved? That is true. But the perseverance of the saints is the teaching of the scriptures. That is, that even as God keeps us, He keeps us, we never deny that, He also requires that we work out our salvation with fear and trembling. So as I like to say, I'm a Calvinist, but a Calvinist who sweats. Not that I'm worried about my eternal life or whether I will be in heaven someday, but rather that I am to work out my salvation. I'm to put effort, I'm to strive, I'm to fight, I'm to contend. All biblical language. This is biblical Christianity. This is contending for the faith. Keep in the love of God, even as I am kept in the love of God. The illustration that often goes through my mind is my boy who is now 16, not so much a boy anymore, but when he was 3 years old, I was a church planter at the time. I was planting a church, starting a church. And so we rented a little elementary school, and we would have to set up and tear down every week. So you have to set up all the chairs, and you got to tear down all the chairs. And so every week, what I would do is I had all the Bibles and all the hymnals for our little church plant. I put in a box, and I had that box in my trunk. And I can remember regularly my little three-year-old son saying, "Daddy, I want to carry in the box." "That's a heavy box." And so I would say, "Well, of course, son." And he would put out his arms, and I would take that box out of the trunk, and I would put that box in his arms. But my arms would be under his arms. And he would walk into the church, and I would waddle into the church behind him. And I would give him just enough of the weight of the box so that his little muscles were straining and he could feel the weight of it. Now, there was no doubt that box was going to get in because his father had the box. And he would get in, and every week he would say, "Daddy, I carried in the box." "You did. And you didn't. I did." God can do it himself, but he chooses to have you and I strain in this. And no doubt when we finish that end line someday and we are in eternity and we have finished our race, we'll say, "Oh, it was good to have finished the race. I kept the faith." And all the while, we'll know he kept me in the faith. He brought me across. He keeps us even as we keep ourselves. We strive to keep ourselves in the love of God. We strain with all our being, and he keeps us. Contend for the faith by keeping yourselves in the love of God. Now, three charges that flow from this as they contend for the faith. They are to keep themselves in the love of God by three things. First, building yourselves up in the most holy faith. How do you contend? By fighting those ungodly passions in you and others, by building yourselves up. A growing Christian is a godly Christian. We are to grow in our knowledge of the faith. That means you are to grow in your mind. You're to understand more and more of the Word of God so that you keep your passions in check, so that you're not led off by false teachers. And even the greatest Christian minds in the history of the church have had to continue to grow. Every single one. Why?

0: Because it's impossible for your finite and my finite minds to grasp the infinite. There is always more growth to happen. But it's not just that we're to grow in our mind, we're to grow experientially. We're to grow in our walking in Christ. We're to grow in our understanding of Christ. We are to delight in what He delights in. We are to hope more in what He has given us hope in. We are to hate more what He hates. There's an experiential growth. You are to continually be growing in Christ. There's I live in a little town outside of kind of the main town that pastor in. And a couple of years ago, they were putting up a new apartment complex, and I was so excited to watch it. They laid the foundation, and that got me excited. And then a couple of weeks later, they put some walls up, and oh, I was incredibly excited. And then it just stopped for 2 years. And what had so much potential and what was so exciting all of a sudden became an eyesore in our little town. It's an eyesore of a Christian that has all kinds of potential, but doesn't keep growing. But it keeps growing. Have some ladies in the congregation that I serve in. They are in their 80s, and we are on the campus, right on the campus of Michigan State University, 50,000 college students. They're in their late 70s, early 80s, and they have started going on campus every week, and they set up a little table where they are offering prayer for students. And it's their way of going out and evangelizing. And to every single one of them, to a person, they would say, "We're not evangelists. We've never felt comfortable evangelizing." So what are they doing? They're going out together to grow in evangelism. Their late 70s and 80s. We're to be growing, building yourselves up in the holy faith. Second, He charges us to pray in the Holy Spirit. Judas already made it clear that these false teachers, they are devoid of the Holy Spirit. And here's the truth. You cannot pray apart from the Spirit. And so He's reminding these congregants that you are to pray. You have the Spirit. You are to continually be praying. So contending for the faith, keep yourselves in the love of God. It isn't mysterious. He's saying, look, how do you do this? In a very real sense, this Christian life, it's not very complex. It's filled with the Word. Keep building yourselves up, and it's filled with prayer. You're to have your nose in the Bibles, and you're to have your knees bent in prayer. This is what it looks like. And then lastly, third, waiting for the mercy of our Lord Jesus Christ. We are growing, but we never reach completion. We are praying, but we always don't see the answers to our prayers. So we do all of this with hope. We wait. We continue to wait in hope for the mercy of our Lord. These false teachers want things to be realized now. No, you keep waiting in hope. Keep building yourselves up. Keep praying and keep waiting. This may be the hardest spiritual discipline. Just keep waiting in Christ. Because He's returning, as Judas said over and over. And when He returns, we will never regret having held on to this faith. We'll never regret the sacrifices that we've made for this faith. We'll never regret having contended for this faith. No, He says here at the end of our little passage in this lesson, He says that the Lord will present us with joy. Joy. He has joy over us. Keep yourselves in the love of God. This is how you contend. Keep yourselves, building yourselves up in the most holy faith, praying in the Holy Spirit, waiting for the mercy of God. And then He goes into that doxology and saying, look, the Lord is going to present you with great joy before His throne. This is a faith worth contending for. Building yourself in, up in, praying and waiting on the Lord's return.
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1: Well, life in this fallen world is complex. 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Listeners, send me questions. I find the best ones and put them to longtime pastor and author John Piper. And together we open our Bibles for answers. I'm your host, Tony Ranke, with today's question. A really sharp podcast listener named Rachel writes in today, and she seems quite familiar with Christian hedonism. Hello, Pastor John. The world tells us that we can only be real if we obey our native desires. That's obviously wrong because our natural desires are for sin and for what will only destroy our joy in the end. But in response, I hear a lot of people in the church simply offering prohibitions, various forms of don't trust your desires, or don't follow your heart. And yet, if I understand Christian hedonism correctly, the Bible calls all people everywhere to follow their hearts toward the greatest and most lasting joy in the universe. That seems to be how you define faith, in fact, finding Jesus more satisfying than anything else. So it would be impossible for us to genuinely believe if we acted toward Christ in a way contrary to our own hearts and our own desires. So wouldn't the Christian hedonist say something like, do trust your desires and do trust your heart when your heart and desires are calibrated to Christ? At what point do we trust our hearts and follow our desires? The blanket prohibitions seem inaccurate to me.
2: Right. Yes, they are inaccurate, unless they're just calculated rhetorical devices to get your attention, which sometimes they are. Rachel really seems to know her way around in Christian hedonism. Yeah. I'm impressed. The two fundamental statements of Christian hedonism are, one, God is most glorified in us when we're most satisfied in him. And two, therefore, let's all pursue our largest and longest satisfaction in God. The largest being full, really full, and the longest being forever. And of course, we know where that comes from. Psalm 16:11, yeah. In your presence is fullness of joy. At your right hand are pleasures forevermore. One of the implications of these two statements is that perpetual pursuit of God that does not come from joy in God will not honor God. You might pursue God for all kinds of reasons that don't glorify God. You might pursue him for money. You might pursue him for marriage. You might pursue him for job success. If God is just a divine butler to bring me what I really want besides God, then pursuing him gets him little glory. Hmm. What you glorify most is what you want most, not what you use to get what you want most. You don't make God look majestic by making him the means of something else that you want more. And Rachel is right that I think an essential part of saving faith is to be satisfied with all that God is for us in Jesus. And so I think she's right to say that we can't genuinely believe, and I would add, can't genuinely worship either, if the pursuit of God is always contrary to our heart. That's right. Contrary to our heart means that our heart wants something else more. And we simply feel coerced into pursuing God lest something bad happen to us, or as a means to something good that we want more than God. So yes, yes, yes, it is essential, let's just call it, to be born again, and that from inside out we be given new preferences, new inclinations, new desires, especially a supreme desire for God. And when that essential thing happens, then we may say, perhaps without misunderstanding, that we must follow our desires. In other words, when we have been made new enough to have our strongest desires be for God, then we must follow them. Otherwise, we will not only be inauthentic, but God will not be glorified. Now, what's missing from most contemporary declarations to follow our desires so that we will be authentic, or not to follow our desires because we will be sinful, what's missing is the serious consideration that our desires must be deeply and profoundly renovated. This is offensive to unbelievers, and it's scary to some believers who think that they should have the final say in controlling their own behavior. It's offensive to unbelievers because it says that they are deeply flawed human beings, and need to have their most fundamental desires changed by God so that God is at the center of their wants and preferences and values. And it's scary to some believers to say that our desires must be profoundly renovated by God, because that renovation is not in our control. And some people have a theology that says we have to be in control, else we're not responsible. That's not true. God knows how to renovate and govern our hearts without taking away human responsibility. Now, Rachel was getting at this when she said that we should only pursue our desires if, quote, our heart and desires are calibrated to Christ. I like that phrase. I used the word renovation. She used the word calibrated to Christ. Right. That's a huge if, though.
1: Yeah.
2: If our heart and desires are calibrated to Christ, the greatest spiritual task, and I think she knows this, the greatest spiritual task of the Christian life is precisely that recalibration of our fallen desires, our disordered desires, our misdirected desires into godly, orderly, properly directed desires. This is where the great battle is fought in the Christian life. Of course, indeed, we are taught to use self-control to abstain from external actions that are sinful. But that's not the main battle of the Christian life. The main battle is to see our hearts renovated, recalibrated, so that we don't want to do those sinful external behaviors and don't just need willpower not to do them, but the root has been severed and we have different desires. In other words, the goal of change, of sanctification of the Christian life is to be so changed that we can and ought to follow our desires. Here's another way to say it. Authentic living is freedom. For freedom, Christ has set you free, Paul says in Galatians 5. But what is true freedom? Let's think about this for just a minute. When are you free, for example, to enjoy skydiving? Now, one right answer is, well, when you have access to a plane and to some equipment that you need. The freedom of access. Right. Here's another right answer. You have to have the ability to do it. You got to have some training. You got to know what you're doing. So the freedom of ability, right? Here's another right answer. You got to have a desire to skydive. You can't enjoy skydiving if you don't want to skydive. The enjoyment means fulfilling your desire. So there is the freedom of desire. Now, is that all? Access, ability, desire. Is that what constitutes freedom? No, that's not all. There's one more aspect of freedom that hasn't been mentioned. If you're going to freely enjoy skydiving, what if you have access and ability and desire and you leap out of the plane, enjoying the 100-mile-an-hour wind in your goggled face until you realize there's no ripcord and in 30 seconds, you'll be dead. That first enjoyment of the wind in your face was not authentic freedom. It was a delusion. There was a missing dimension to this freedom. We had freedom from lack of access, freedom from lack of ability, freedom from lack of desire, but we did not have freedom from regret. So my definition of true freedom to enjoy something is that we need access and ability and desire and the certainty we will not regret this in 1,000 years. All of which is to say, we may pursue our desires and we may trust our heart when our heart and desires are so renovated, so calibrated to Christ, that we have no passions for the path that leads to regret.
1: Mm, very good. That's the kind of freedom we should all seek after diligently, freedom to be enthralled by God's beauty. 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I'm your host, Tony Aranky. 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
2: David gives us a strange category of the happy person in Psalm 32. 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
2: Greetings. Let's open God's Word to Psalm 32, a psalm of David. Blessed is he whose transgression is forgiven, whose sin is covered. Blessed is the man to whom the Lord does not impute iniquity, and in whose spirit there is no deceit. When I kept silent, my bones grew old through my groaning all the day long. For day and night your hand was heavy upon me. My vitality was turned into the drought of summer. I acknowledged my sin to you, and my iniquity I have not hidden. I said, I will confess my transgressions to the Lord, and you forgave the iniquity of my sin. For this cause, everyone who is godly shall pray to you in a time when you may be found. Surely in a flood of great waters, they shall not come near him. You are my hiding place. You shall preserve me from trouble. You shall surround me with songs of deliverance. I will instruct you and teach you in the way you should go. I will guide you with my eye. Do not be like the horse or like the mule, which have no understanding, which must be harnessed with bit and bridle, else they will not come near you. Many sorrows shall be to the wicked, but he who trusts in the Lord, mercy shall surround him. Be glad in the Lord and rejoice, you righteous, and shout for joy, all you upright in heart. Let's pray. Lord, thank you for your word, and thank you for the story of David. And we thank you above all for forgiveness that is freely given to sinners like David and like us. We praise you in Jesus' name. Amen. Well, who is the happy person? Now, there are lots of different answers you could give. I mean, we often think what the most famous person who has the most money and pleasure and fans and popularity, whoever has anything they want must be the happy person. But if you look at the news and you pay attention to the most successful people, many of them are miserable with broken relationships, with addictions that destroy their lives. We don't really see what we expect from those who have what the world has to offer. David gives us a strange category of the happy person in Psalm 32. The happy person is one whose sin is forgiven. When the things that you've done that are wrong are not actually charged to your account, that is the recipe for a happy sinner. So Psalm 32 tells us that sinners find happiness by confessing their sins to God and receiving forgiveness in Jesus. So forgiveness brings gladness. And it's very interesting, this first word in Psalm 32 is happiness or blessed. And there's something strange here. It's all passive verbs. It's things that happen to you. Blessed is the person who is forgiven, whose sin is covered, to whom the Lord does not impute iniquity. No one has the power to make himself forgiven. This gladness here in Psalm 32 is a gift. And God is the only giver of this. God is the only one who can forgive sins in this way. He's the only one who can cover your sin or clear your account of iniquity. So happiness here for the sinner, the guilty, comes as the gift of God. And I want you to see who receives it. This is a strange thing. Psalm 1 tells us, happy is the person who doesn't walk in the counsel of the wicked, or happy is the person who doesn't stand with sinners or sit in the seat of the scoffers. So if you want to be happy, then be good, be righteous, walk with God. But what happens when you don't? If you've already fallen and it's too late, and you are the wicked and you are the sinner, how can you become happy? Well, here we have this great hope of the forgiveness of God. And David piles on these words for forgiveness. To lift up is one of the words, which is to take sin as this heavy burden, but then to remove the heavy burden. And Matthew Henry describes it this way, like a load on the back that makes you bend down, or a load on the stomach that makes you sick, or a load on your spirit that makes you sink. The remission of sins gives rest and relief to those that were weary and heavy laden. So this happiness comes because this heavy burden is removed from you. This other word is to cover. Sin brings this guilt and this shame and this stain. And we see this with Adam and Eve after they sinned. They realized what? That they were naked and they were ashamed. They needed a covering. Well, God is the one who came and killed an animal and covered them and hid their shame. So there's a happiness that comes from a covering of the shame. And the third word for forgiveness is that God doesn't charge iniquity to our account. Sin brings this great debt. And the law demands that you pay this debt by death. Forgiveness comes and strikes away the record of your debt, and you are now debt free. And instead of the account of your sin where God can read everything that you've done, the account just simply is crossed out and says, paid in full. It's completely paid for. And so David said, this is this blessed man. Now, the amazing thing of Psalm 32 is that it doesn't require us to be sinless. It shows us the way for a guilty sinner to be blessed. And there's only one requirement for this forgiveness. And you cannot be found hiding or covering or ignoring your sin. Because as long as you are not sick, if you're fine, then you don't really want to see a doctor. No one wants to go see the doctor when nothing is wrong. And so David said, here's the one thing that's required of a sinner to find happiness. Once you've already been guilty of sin, the only way forward is to come into the light and look for the healing that comes from confession. So the story of Psalm 32 is that justification, where God looks at this guilty person and says, you are righteous. Justification brings joy. This great joy. Well, do you have this joy of the forgiveness of your sins? Do you realize and are you convinced that your sins are forgiven? Well, many people don't have this, but the truth, the great hope through the death of Jesus at the cross is that God forgives sinners and he brings happiness to a miserable people who are guilty, who are sinful and rebellious. But there's a requirement here. Blessed is he whose sin is forgiven. And how does that happen? He doesn't cover his sin. It comes through confession. So we're given the treasure of forgiveness by confessing our sins to God. And forgiveness removes this heavy burden. And David got to experience this. Didn't he? He had sinned greatly. He had stolen a man's wife, and then he murdered that man. He saw the misery of his sin. His own child died. But then David found forgiveness. And David found this happiness himself. And he was able to say from his own experience, there is a great happiness in having your sin forgiven. Well, confess your sins to the Lord and find the hope of the crucified Savior. Let's pray. Lord, we thank you that there is a way out of misery for those guilty of sin. We thank you for the death of Jesus and his resurrection and the joy that comes from the forgiveness of sins. So Lord, we rest all of our guilt and our shame and our fear and our misery on Jesus. And thank you that he brings us joy. We praise you in Jesus' name. Amen.
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3: Hear the word. Reading from Ephesians 1, verses 3 through 5. Blessed be the God and Father of our Lord Jesus Christ, who hath blessed us with all spiritual blessings in heavenly places in Christ, according as he hath chosen us in him before the foundation of the world, that we should be holy and without blame before him in love, having predestinated us unto the adoption of children by Jesus Christ to himself, according to the good pleasure of his will.
4: 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Some teach, some pray, some serve. But all of us have the opportunity to support kingdom work through our resources.
5: 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He's just been blessing me so much. I did take a chance, and I really see the fruit of it.
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6: Nancy DeMoss Walgamy says, if you don't have an hour to pray, spend the time you do have.
7: Look, it doesn't have to be a sweet hour of prayer. 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
6: This is Revive Our Hearts with Nancy DeMoss Walgamy, author of A Place of Quiet Rest. For Wednesday, July 8th, I'm Dana Gresh. Do you feel like you're good at prayer? Well, if not, you're in very good company. We're about to hear from a woman who doesn't feel like a great prayer warrior. Her name is Nancy DeMoss Walgamuth. Yeah, it's true. Even the Bible teachers we look up to most sometimes struggle with this discipline. So you most certainly aren't alone. Although it's a challenge, Nancy knows the importance of talking with God, and she's going to encourage you to press on in prayer today, even as she presses on herself.
7: A couple came up to me that I had not seen in many years, and the husband said to me, "I have prayed for you every day for the last 10 years. This is not a couple I have ever known well." And he said to me, "When I saw you 10 years ago, you were getting ready to start Revive Our Hearts Radio. And you said to me, 'Would you please pray for me?' And he said, I said, 'Yes.' And then I left and I realized I told her I would pray for her." And he says, "Every day for the last 10 years, I have prayed for you." Someone I hardly know. Well, I thank the Lord for people like that man and other men and women, couples that I hear from, some of whom I've never met, who pray for me, who pray for this ministry. And I said to him, "Thank you so much." Let me just take this opportunity to say thank you to many of you in this audience and many of you listening to this program today who pray for me. You pray for our team. You pray for our ministry. And God hears those prayers and answers them. And that's why I'm excited about this session we're coming to today as we're walking through the True Woman Manifesto, through the 15 we will statements that come at the end of that manifesto. We come to the fourth one today that says we will nurture our fellowship and communion with God through prayer. In praise, thanksgiving, confession, intercession, and supplication. Now, one might wonder, why include a statement about prayer in the True Woman Manifesto? I mean, men need to pray too. Men and women need to pray, and that's true of a number of statements in the manifesto. But we included that statement in this manifesto because a true woman is a woman who walks with God and who lives in His presence. Her heart beats with His heart. She lives in union and communion with God. A true woman is a woman who knows that she cannot manage her own life. And so she lives in utter dependence upon God. She longs to see His will done in her life, her family, her church, her community, and in our world. And she realizes that prayer is the provision God has given us to make all these things possible. A true woman realizes that she cannot do anything of eternal value or significance apart from abiding in Christ. And that who she is as a woman is determined by the source of her life, whether she's connected to, abiding in Christ, living in His presence. And so this point of the manifesto says we will nurture our fellowship and communion with God. That word nurture suggests that we have to give it attention. We have to give it focus. We have to help it grow, tend it. A prayer life doesn't just naturally happen. And in fact, I have found that as I've been working on this session, God has used my study and my preparation, my meditation, to help nurture my own prayer life, to help encourage it, to help it grow. Now, the purpose for praying is suggested in this point where it says we will nurture our fellowship and communion with God through prayer. The purpose of praying is not to pass information onto God, who knows everything, or to tell Him something that maybe He has forgotten. The purpose is to cultivate a deeper, more intimate relationship with our Heavenly Father. Many of you have read Oswald Chambers over the years, My Utmost for His Highest. And he says, we look upon prayer as a means for getting something for ourselves. The Bible idea of prayer is that we may get to know God Himself. And so I would ask you, what drives your prayers? Is it your grocery list of needs, or is it your desire to know God, to have intimate communion and union with Him? When I lived in Little Rock, where we recorded Revive Our Hearts for the first 8 years, I had a walking partner. And we enjoyed spending time together. We planned it. We both had different schedules. I'm a single, studying for radio recording. She's a mom of several kids. So we had to adjust our schedules to make it possible and plan to fit that time into our day. And most of the time, we looked forward to walking together. I will say that there were days, for both of us would say that there were days when we did not look forward to it, when we did not want to get out of bed, we didn't want to move, or we didn't feel like getting out, or didn't feel like talking to anyone. But we did it anyway, because we knew it was good for us. We knew we needed it. And we needed that walking, not just for physical exercise, though that certainly is one of the benefits, but we needed it for the purpose of staying connected and engaged in each other's lives and sharing what was going on in our lives, building our friendship. We shared our blessings. We shared our burdens. We walked a lot of miles in Little Rock over those years, just 2 or 3 miles several times a week, but that adds up over a period of years. We shared things we were concerned about on that particular day or that season of life. We shared failures with each other. We shared things with each other that we did not share with many other people. Now, when we started walking, I think there were probably for both of us those times when the thought was, what are we going to talk about? But over time, as we talked, as we walked, we developed a close friendship. And we talked on the phone last week, and we said to each other how much we both miss those times, how much we realized we needed them, how valuable they were. And I think of that season of walking with that walking partner as a picture of what God wants in his relationship with us. If I could say it without meaning any disrespect at all, God wants to be our walking partner. He wants to walk with us, to talk with us, to share his life with us, to have us share our life with him. Days when we feel like getting up and walking and talking with him, and on days when we don't feel like getting up and walking and talking with him. Sharing our blessings, sharing our burdens, sharing our failures. Over time, developing a close friendship. And just like with my walking friend in Little Rock, in those early days, we didn't know each other real well, and we'd kind of have to think of things to talk about. But the more we talked, the more we got to enjoy each other, and the more things we found we had in common, or we developed mutual interests, the more things we found we had to talk about. It just got easier over time. And I think with prayer, as we get to know God and we talk and we commune with him, we'll find that that friendship grows. That's a picture you see in Genesis chapter 3, where Adam, after he had sinned, heard God walking in the garden in the cool of the day. Verse 9 says, "The Lord God called to the man and said to him, 'Where are you?'" Aren't you glad that God is the one who initiates our walking together? He says, "I want to walk with you. I want to know you." I think of my friend who often would call me or email me and say, "Are we going to walk tomorrow? You want to walk?" "Yeah, I got a lot to do, but I need to walk. We need to talk. Let's do it." God is the one who initiates relationship. And remember when that verse took place? After Adam and Eve had sinned, when they were hiding, when they were ashamed, when they were guilty. And God called Adam and he said, "Where are you? It's time for our walk. Let's walk. Let's talk." Through the shed blood of Christ, the sacrifice that he made for us, we can come back into God's presence even when we have sinned, because the sacrifice for our sins has been paid. And God says, "I want to walk with you. I want to talk with you. I want to know you." And yet, truth be told, many of us find it difficult to pray. I hear this from some of our listeners. I got an email recently from one listener who said, "I find that my prayer life is so dry and lacking life. It seems routine and stale. I know that it's the most important activity I can do, but prayer has always been the most difficult thing for me to do in my Christian life." She said, "Give me a good Bible study to do or teach, or a good book to read, or good Christian music to listen to, but spend time in prayer? It's a real effort. I know I'm not alone in this." In fact, it's really tough for me to speak on the subject of prayer, because I've always loved to read and study and meditate on the Word, but prayer has always been so tough for me. I find it hard to get still enough, long enough to really commune with the Lord in prayer. In fact, recently I was asked to pray at an event that our local pregnancy care center was having. And the woman who emailed me to ask if I would come and open this event with prayer, she said, "I know that you are such a great prayer warrior." And I had to email her back and say, "I am not a great prayer warrior. Believe me, I will be glad to come and pray at your event because I believe in prayer. But I'm so much in the learning and early stages of growth in what it means to be a woman of prayer." Some of you are familiar with the name Andrew Bonar, who was one of the great 19th century Scottish evangelicals. And one of the recurring themes in his life and diary was the fact that he struggled greatly in prayer, and he felt many times like he was a total failure in prayer. There's a pastor in our area named Brian Hedges who has written an article on some of the strategies that Bonar developed to strengthen his prayer life. And Brian summarizes those lessons in this way. He says that Bonar learned first to pray while traveling. Bonar's diary says, God has been impressing upon me the way of redeeming time for prayer by learning to pray while walking or going from place to place. And then he learned to give prayer first place every day. His diary says, by the grace of God and the strength of his Holy Spirit, I desire to lay down the rule not to speak to man until I have spoken with God, not to do anything with my hand till I have been on my knees, not to read letters or papers until I have read something of the Holy Scriptures. So pray while traveling, give prayer first place every day. The third lesson from Bonar's diary is to take advantage of short but frequent praying. His diary said, led to think today that my way of praying is chiefly to be by bolts upward, not by very long prayers at one time. And for some of you, you love praying for very long periods of time, but for some of you, maybe that will take the pressure, some pressure off your prayer life as you think, look, it doesn't have to be a sweet hour of prayer. It can be continually sending up to the Lord short bolts of prayer, as Bonar called them. And then the fourth lesson that was pulled out of his diary is to pray every hour of the day. His diary said, I've been endeavoring to keep up prayer this season, every hour of the day, stopping my occupation, whatever it is, to pray a little, seeking thus to keep my soul within the shadow of the throne of grace and him that sits thereon. In other words, never get very far from prayer. Just consciously take time through the course of the day, whatever you're doing, to stop and pray. Prayer expresses an attitude of dependence upon God. There's a pastor who has a wonderful blog. His name is Kevin DeYoung, and I follow that blog. It's something that would be of benefit to you if you're looking for a really biblically grounded blog to follow. And he had a great post on prayer not too long ago. Let me just read some portions of that post. He said, the simple act of getting on our knees or faces or feet or whatever for 5 or 50 minutes every day is the surest sign of our humility and dependence on our Father in heaven. There may be many reasons for our prayerlessness, time management, busyness, lack of concentration, but most fundamentally, Pastor DeYoung says, we ask not because we think we need not or we think God can give not. Deep down, we feel secure when we have money in the bank, a healthy report from the doctor, and powerful people on our side. We do not trust in God alone. Prayerlessness, he says, is an expression of our meager confidence in God's ability to provide and of our strong confidence in our ability to take care of ourselves without God's help. So why don't we pray more? Why don't I pray more? Well, one key reason is because we're not really desperate. We're not really conscious of our need for God. And you think about it, most of us have never had to wonder where our next meal is coming from. So why would we pray desperately, give us this day our daily bread? From
8: And be converted that your sins may be, what? Blotted out. Blotted out. Totally removed. So God is a God of forgiveness. God forgets. He blots out. He throws in the depth of the sea. He removes as far as the east is from the west. And it doesn't really matter what Israel has done in the past. It doesn't really matter even what they did in the time of Jesus Christ. Ultimately, and I say it doesn't matter. I don't mean that in a total sense. I mean it doesn't.

He keeps us even as we keep ourselves. We strive to keep ourselves in the love of God. We strain with all our being, and he keeps us. Contend for the faith by keeping yourselves in the love of God. Now, three charges that flow from this as they contend for the faith. They are to keep themselves in the love of God by three things. First, building yourselves up in the most holy faith. How do you contend? By fighting those ungodly passions in you and others, by building yourselves up. A growing Christian is a godly Christian. We are to grow in our knowledge of the faith. That means you are to grow in your mind. You're to understand more and more of the Word of God so that you keep your passions in check, so that you're not led off by false teachers. And even the greatest Christian minds in the history of the church have had to continue to grow. Every single one. Why? Because it's impossible for your finite and my finite minds to grasp the infinite. There is always more growth to happen. But it's not just that we're to grow in our mind, we're to grow experientially. We're to grow in our walking in Christ. We're to grow in our understanding of Christ. We are to delight in what he delights in. We are to hope more in what he has given us hope in. We are to hate more what he hates. There's an experiential growth. You are to continually be growing in Christ. I live in a little town outside of kind of the main town that pastor in. And a couple of years ago, they were putting up a new apartment complex, and I was so excited to watch it. They laid the foundation, and that got me excited. And then a couple of weeks later, they put some walls up, and I was incredibly excited. And then it just stopped. For 2 years. And what had so much potential and what was so exciting all of a sudden became an eyesore in our little town. It's an eyesore of a Christian that has all kinds of potential, but doesn't keep growing. But it keep growing. I have some ladies in the congregation that I serve in. They are in their 80s. And we're on the campus, right on the campus of Michigan State University, 50,000 college students. They're in their late 70s, early 80s, and they have started going on campus every week, and they set up a little table where they are offering prayer for students. And it's their way of going out and evangelizing. And to every single one of them, to a person, they would say, "We're not evangelists. We've never felt comfortable evangelizing. So what are they doing?" They're going out together to grow in evangelism in their late 70s and 80s. We're to be growing, building yourselves up in the holy faith. Second, he charges us to pray in the Holy Spirit. Jude has already made it clear that these false teachers, they are devoid of the Holy Spirit. And here's the truth. You cannot pray apart from the Spirit. And so he's reminding these congregants that you are to pray, you have the Spirit, you are to continually be praying. So contending for the faith, keep yourselves in the love of God. It isn't mysterious. He's saying, look, how do you do this? In a very real sense, this Christian life, it's not very complex. It's filled with the Word. Keep building yourselves up, and it's filled with prayer. You are to have your nose in the Bibles, and you are to have your knees bent in prayer. This is what it looks like. And then lastly, third, waiting for the mercy of our Lord Jesus Christ. We are growing, but we never reach completion. We are praying, but we always don't see the answers to our prayers. So we do all of this with hope. We wait. We continue to wait in hope for the mercy of our Lord. These false teachers want things to be realized now. No, you keep waiting in hope. Keep building yourselves up. Keep praying and keep waiting. This may be the hardest spiritual discipline. Just keep waiting in Christ. Because he's returning, as Judas said over and over. And when he returns, we will never regret having held on to this faith. We'll never regret the sacrifices that we've made for this faith. We'll never regret having contended for this faith. No, he says,

0: Here at the end of our little passage in this lesson, he says that the Lord will present us with joy. Joy. He has joy over us. Keep yourselves in the love of God. This is how you contend. Keep yourselves, building yourselves up in the most holy faith, praying in the Holy Spirit, waiting for the mercy of God. And then he goes into that doxology and saying, look, the Lord is going to present you with great joy before his throne. This is a faith worth contending for. Building yourself in, up in, praying and waiting on the Lord's return.
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1: Well, life in this fallen world is complex. 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Listeners, send me questions. I find the best ones and put them to longtime pastor and author John Piper. And together we open our Bibles for answers. I'm your host, Tony Ranke, with today's question. A really sharp podcast listener named Rachel writes in today, and she seems quite familiar with Christian hedonism. Hello, Pastor John. The world tells us that we can only be real if we obey our native desires. That's obviously wrong because our natural desires are for sin and for what will only destroy our joy in the end. But in response, I hear a lot of people in the church simply offering prohibitions, various forms of don't trust your desires, or don't follow your heart. And yet, if I understand Christian hedonism correctly, the Bible calls all people everywhere to follow their hearts toward the greatest and most lasting joy in the universe. That seems to be how you define faith, in fact, finding Jesus more satisfying than anything else. So it would be impossible for us to genuinely believe if we acted toward Christ in a way contrary to our own hearts and our own desires. So wouldn't the Christian hedonist say something like, do trust your desires and do trust your heart when your heart and desires are calibrated to Christ? At what point do we trust our hearts and follow our desires? The blanket prohibitions seem inaccurate to me.
2: Right. Yes, they are inaccurate, unless they're just calculated rhetorical devices to get your attention, which sometimes they are. Rachel really seems to know her way around in Christian hedonism. Yeah. I'm impressed. The two fundamental statements of Christian hedonism are, one, God is most glorified in us when we're most satisfied in him, and two, therefore, let's all pursue our largest and longest satisfaction in God. The largest being full, really full, and the longest being forever. And of course, we know where that comes from. Psalm 16:11, yeah. In your presence is fullness of joy. At your right hand are pleasures forevermore. One of the implications of these two statements is that perpetual pursuit of God that does not come from joy in God will not honor God. You might pursue God for all kinds of reasons that don't glorify God. You might pursue him for money. You might pursue him for marriage. You might pursue him for job success. If God is just a divine butler to bring me what I really want besides God, then pursuing him gets him little glory. What you glorify most is what you want most, not what you use to get what you want most. You don't make God look majestic by making him the means of something else that you want more. And Rachel is right that I think an essential part of saving faith is to be satisfied with all that God is for us in Jesus. And so I think she's right to say that we can't genuinely believe, and I would add, can't genuinely worship either, if the pursuit of God is always contrary to our heart. That's right. Contrary to our heart means that our heart wants something else more, and we simply feel coerced into pursuing God lest something bad happen to us, or as a means to something good that we want more than God. So yes, yes, yes, it is essential, let's just call it, to be born again, and that from inside out, we be given new preferences, new inclinations, new desires, especially a supreme desire for God. And when that essential thing happens, then we may say, perhaps without misunderstanding, that we must follow our desires. In other words, when we have been made new enough to have our strongest desires be for God, then we must follow them. Otherwise, we will not only be inauthentic, but God will not be glorified. Now, what's missing from most contemporary declarations to follow our desires so that we will be authentic, or not to follow our desires because we will be sinful, what's missing is the serious consideration that our desires must be deeply and profoundly renovated. This is offensive to unbelievers, and it's scary to some believers who think that they should have the final say in controlling their own behavior. It's offensive to unbelievers because it says that they are deeply flawed human beings, and need to have their most fundamental desires changed by God so that God is at the center of their wants and preferences and values. And it's scary to some believers to say that our desires must be profoundly renovated by God, because that renovation is not in our control. And some people have a theology that says we have to be in control, else we're not responsible. That's not true. God knows how to renovate and govern our hearts without taking away human responsibility. Now, Rachel was getting at this when she said that we should only pursue our desires if, quote, our heart and desires are calibrated to Christ. I like that phrase. I used the word renovation. She used the word calibrated to Christ. Right. That's a huge if, though.
1: Yeah.
2: If our heart and desires are calibrated to Christ, the greatest spiritual task, and I think she knows this, the greatest spiritual task of the Christian life is precisely that recalibration of our fallen desires, our disordered desires, our misdirected desires into godly, orderly, properly directed desires. This is where the great battle is fought in the Christian life. Of course, indeed, we are taught to use self-control to abstain from external actions that are sinful. But that's not the main battle of the Christian life. The main battle is to see our hearts renovated, recalibrated, so that we don't want to do those sinful external behaviors and don't just need willpower not to do them, but the root has been severed and we have different desires. In other words, the goal of change, of sanctification of the Christian life is to be so changed that we can and ought to follow our desires. Here's another way to say it. Authentic living is freedom. For freedom, Christ has set you free, Paul says in Galatians 5. But what is true freedom? Let's think about this for just a minute. When are you free, for example, to enjoy skydiving? Now, one right answer is, well, when you have access to a plane and to some equipment that you need, the freedom of access. Right. Here's another right answer. You have to have the ability to do it. You got to have some training. You got to know what you're doing. So the freedom of ability. Right. Here's another right answer. You got to have a desire to skydive. You can't enjoy skydiving if you don't want to skydive. The enjoyment means fulfilling your desire. So there is the freedom of desire. Now, is that all? Access, ability, desire. Is that what constitutes freedom? No, that's not all. There's one more aspect of freedom that hasn't been mentioned. If you're going to freely enjoy skydiving, what if you have access and ability and desire and you leap out of the plane, enjoying the 100-mile-an-hour wind in your goggled face until you realize there's no ripcord, and in 30 seconds, you'll be dead. That first enjoyment of the wind in your face was not authentic freedom. It was a delusion. There was a missing dimension to this freedom. We had freedom from lack of access, freedom from lack of ability, freedom from lack of desire, but we did not have freedom from regret. So my definition of true freedom to enjoy something is that we need access and ability and desire and the certainty we will not regret this in 1,000 years. All of which is to say, we may pursue our desires and we may trust our heart when our heart and desires are so renovated, so calibrated to Christ, that we have no passions for the path that leads to regret.
1: Mm. Very good. That's the kind of freedom we should all seek after diligently, freedom to be enthralled by God's beauty. And thank you for listening to Ask Pastor John, a podcast from Desiring God. 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I'm your host, Tony Ranke. We'll see you next time.

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2: David gives us a strange category of the happy person in Psalm 32. 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
2: Greetings. Let's open God's Word to Psalm 32, a Psalm of David. Blessed is he whose transgression is forgiven, whose sin is covered. Blessed is the man to whom the Lord does not impute iniquity, and in whose spirit there is no deceit. When I kept silent, my bones grew old through my groaning all the day long. For day and night your hand was heavy upon me. My vitality was turned into the drought of summer. I acknowledged my sin to you, and my iniquity I have not hidden. I said, I will confess my transgressions to the Lord, and you forgave the iniquity of my sin. For this cause, everyone who is godly shall pray to you in a time when you may be found. Surely in a flood of great waters, they shall not come near him. You are my hiding place. You shall preserve me from trouble. You shall surround me with songs of deliverance. I will instruct you and teach you in the way you should go. I will guide you with my eye. Do not be like the horse or like the mule, which have no understanding, which must be harnessed with bit and bridle, else they will not come near you. Many sorrows shall be to the wicked, but he who trusts in the Lord, mercy shall surround him. Be glad in the Lord and rejoice, you righteous, and shout for joy, all you upright in heart. Let's pray. Lord, thank you for your word, and thank you for the story of David. And we thank you above all for forgiveness that is freely given to sinners like David and like us. We praise you in Jesus' name. Amen. Well, who is the happy person? Now, there are lots of different answers you could give. I mean, we often think what the most famous person who has the most money and pleasure and fans and popularity, whoever has anything they want must be the happy person. But if you look at the news and you pay attention to the most successful people, many of them are miserable with broken relationships, with addictions that destroy their lives. We don't really see what we expect from those who have what the world has to offer. David gives us a strange category of the happy person in Psalm 32. The happy person is one whose sin is forgiven. When the things that you've done that are wrong are not actually charged to your account, that is the recipe for a happy sinner. So Psalm 32 tells us that sinners find happiness by confessing their sins to God and receiving forgiveness in Jesus. So forgiveness brings gladness. And it's very interesting. This first word in Psalm 32 is happiness or blessed. And there's something strange here. It's all passive verbs. It's things that happen to you. Blessed is the person who is forgiven, whose sin is covered, to whom the Lord does not impute iniquity. No one has the power to make himself forgiven. This gladness here in Psalm 32 is a gift. And God is the only giver of this. God is the only one who can forgive sins in this way. He's the only one who can cover your sin or clear your account of iniquity. So happiness here for the sinner, the guilty, comes as the gift of God. And I want you to see who receives it. This is a strange thing. Psalm 1 tells us, happy is the person who doesn't walk in the counsel of the wicked, or happy is the person who doesn't stand with sinners or sit in the seat of the scoffers. So if you want to be happy, then be good, be righteous, walk with God. But what happens when you don't? If you've already fallen and it's too late, and you are the wicked and you are the sinner, how can you become happy? Well, here we have this great hope of the forgiveness of God. And David piles on these words for forgiveness. To lift up is one of the words, which is to take sin as this heavy burden, but then to remove the heavy burden. And Matthew Henry describes it this way, like a load on the back that makes you bend down, or a load on the stomach that makes you sick, or a load on your spirit that makes you sink. The remission of sins gives rest and relief to those that were weary and heavy laden. So this happiness comes because this heavy burden is removed from you. This other word is to cover. Sin brings this guilt and this shame and this stain. And we see this with Adam and Eve after they sinned. They realized what? That they were naked and they were ashamed. They needed a covering. Well, God is the one who came and killed an animal and covered them and hid their shame. So there's a happiness that comes from a covering of the shame. And the third word for forgiveness is that God doesn't charge iniquity to our account. Sin brings this great debt. And the law demands that you pay this debt by death. Forgiveness comes and strikes away the record of your debt, and you are now debt free. And instead of the account of your sin where God can read everything that you've done, the account just simply is crossed out and says, paid in full. It's completely paid for. And so David said, this is this blessed man. Now, the amazing thing of Psalm 32 is that it doesn't require us to be sinless. It shows us the way for a guilty sinner to be blessed. And there's only one requirement for this forgiveness. And you cannot be found hiding or covering or ignoring your sin. Because as long as you are not sick, if you're fine, then you don't really want to see a doctor. No one wants to go see the doctor when nothing is wrong. And so David said, here's the one thing that's required of a sinner to find happiness. Once you've already been guilty of sin, the only way forward is to come into the light and look for the healing that comes from confession. So the story of Psalm 32 is that justification, where God looks at this guilty person and says, you are righteous. Justification brings joy, this great joy. Well, do you have this joy of the forgiveness of your sins? Do you realize and are you convinced that your sins are forgiven? Well, many people don't have this, but the truth, the great hope through the death of Jesus at the cross is that God forgives sinners. And he brings happiness to a miserable people who are guilty, who are sinful and rebellious. But there's a requirement here. Blessed is he whose sin is forgiven. And how does that happen? He doesn't cover his sin. It comes through confession. So we're given the treasure of forgiveness by confessing our sins to God. And forgiveness removes this heavy burden.

0: heavy burden. And David got to experience this, didn't he? He had sinned greatly. He had stolen a man's wife, and then he murdered that man. He saw the misery of his sin. His own child died. But then David found forgiveness. And David found this happiness himself. And he was able to say from his own experience, there is a great happiness in having your sin forgiven. Well, confess your sins to the Lord and find the hope of the crucified Savior. Let's pray. Lord, we thank you that there is a way out of misery for those guilty of sin. We thank you for the death of Jesus and his resurrection and the joy that comes from the forgiveness of sins. So Lord, we rest all of our guilt and our shame and our fear and our misery on Jesus. And thank you that he brings us joy. We praise you in Jesus' name. Amen.
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3: Look, it doesn't have to be a sweet hour of prayer. 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
2: This is Revive Our Hearts with Nancy DeMoss Wolgamuth, author of A Place of Quiet Rest. For Wednesday, July 8th, I'm Dana Gresh. Do you feel like you're good at prayer? Well, if not, you're in very good company. We're about to hear from a woman who doesn't feel like a great prayer warrior. Her name is Nancy DeMoss Wolgamuth. Yeah, it's true. Even the Bible teachers we look up to most sometimes struggle with this discipline. So you most certainly aren't alone. Although it's a challenge, Nancy knows the importance of talking with God, and she's going to encourage you to press on in prayer today, even as she presses on herself.
3: A couple came up to me that I had not seen in many years, and the husband said to me, I have prayed for you every day for the last 10 years. This is not a couple I have ever known well. And he said to me, when I saw you 10 years ago, you were getting ready to start Revive Our Hearts Radio. And you said to me, would you please pray for me? And he said, I said, yes. And then I left and I realized I told her I would pray for her. And he says, every day for the last 10 years, I have prayed for you. Someone I hardly know. Well, I thank the Lord for people like that man and other men and women, couples that I hear from, some of whom I've never met, who pray for me, who pray for this ministry. And I said to him, thank you so much. Let me just take this opportunity to say thank you to many of you in this audience and many of you listening to this program today who pray for me. You pray for our team, you pray for our ministry, and God hears those prayers and answers them. And that's why I'm excited about this session we're coming to today as we're walking through the True Woman Manifesto, through the 15 we will statements that come at the end of that manifesto. We come to the fourth one today that says we will nurture our fellowship and communion with God through prayer. In praise, thanksgiving, confession, intercession, and supplication. Now, one might wonder, why include a statement about prayer in the True Woman Manifesto? I mean, men need to pray too. Men and women need to pray, and that's true of a number of statements in the manifesto. But we included that statement in this manifesto because a true woman is a woman who walks with God and who lives in His presence. Her heart beats with His heart. She lives in union and communion with God. A true woman is a woman who knows that she cannot manage her own life. And so she lives in utter dependence upon God. She longs to see His will done in her life, her family, her church, her community, and in our world. And she realizes that prayer is the provision God has given us to make all these things possible. A true woman realizes that she cannot do anything of eternal value or significance apart from abiding in Christ. And that who she is as a woman is determined by the source of her life, whether she's connected to, abiding in Christ, living in His presence. And so this point of the manifesto says we will nurture our fellowship and communion with God. That word nurture suggests that we have to give it attention. We have to give it focus. We have to help it grow, tend it. A prayer life doesn't just naturally happen. And in fact, I have found that as I've been working on this session, God has used my study and my preparation, my meditation, to help nurture my own prayer life, to help encourage it, to help it grow. Now, the purpose for praying is suggested in this point where it says we will nurture our fellowship and communion with God through prayer. The purpose of praying is not to pass information onto God who knows everything or to tell Him something that maybe He has forgotten. The purpose is to cultivate a deeper, more intimate relationship with our Heavenly Father. Many of you have read Oswald Chambers over the years, My Utmost for His Highest, and he says, we look upon prayer as a means for getting something for ourselves. The Bible idea of prayer is that we may get to know God Himself. And so I would ask you, what drives your prayers? Is it your grocery list of needs, or is it your desire to know God, to have intimate communion and union with Him? When I lived in Little Rock, where we recorded Revive Our Hearts for the first 8 years, I had a walking partner, and we enjoyed spending time together. We planned it. We both had different schedules. I'm a single studying for radio recording. She's a mom of several kids. So we had to adjust our schedules to make it possible and plan to fit that time into our day. And most of the time, we looked forward to walking together. I will say that there were days, for both of us would say that there were days when we did not look forward to it, when we did not want to get out of bed. We didn't want to move, or we didn't feel like getting out, or didn't feel like talking to anyone. But we did it anyway, because we knew it was good for us. We knew we needed it. And we needed that walking, not just for physical exercise, though that certainly is one of the benefits, but we needed it for the purpose of staying connected and engaged in each other's lives and sharing what was going on in our lives, building our friendship. We shared our blessings. We shared our burdens. We walked a lot of miles in Little Rock over those years, just 2 or 3 miles several times a week, but that adds up over a period of years. We shared things we were concerned about on that particular day or that season of life. We shared failures with each other. We shared things with each other that we did not share with many other people. Now, when we started walking, I think there were probably for both of us those times when the thought was, what are we going to talk about? But over time, as we talked, as we walked, we developed a close friendship. And we talked on the phone last week, and we said to each other, how much we both miss those times, how much we realized we needed them, how valuable they were. And I think of that season of walking with that walking partner as a picture of what God wants in His relationship with us. If I could say it without meaning any disrespect at all, God wants to be our walking partner. He wants to walk with us, to talk with us, to share His life with us, to have us share our life with Him. Days when we feel like getting up and walking and talking with Him, and on days when we don't feel like getting up and walking and talking with Him. Sharing our blessings, sharing our burdens, sharing our failures. Over time, developing a close friendship. And just like with my walking friend in Little Rock, in those early days, we didn't know each other real well, and we'd kind of have to think of things to talk about. But the more we talked, the more we got to enjoy each other, and the more things we found we had in common, or we developed mutual interests, the more things we found we had to talk about. It just got easier over time. And I think with prayer, as we get to know God and we talk and we commune with Him, we'll find that that friendship grows. That's a picture you see in Genesis chapter 3, where Adam, after he had sinned, heard God walking in the garden in the cool of the day. Verse 9 says, "The Lord God called to the man and said to him, 'Where are you?'" Aren't you glad that God is the one who initiates our walking together? He says, "I want to walk with you. I want to know you." I think of my friend who often would call me or email me and say, "Are we going to walk tomorrow? You want to walk?" Yeah, I got a lot to do, but I need to walk. We need to talk. Let's do it. God is the one who initiates relationship. And remember when that first took place? After Adam and Eve had sinned, when they were hiding, when they were ashamed, when they were guilty. And God called Adam and He said, "Where are you? It's time for our walk. Let's walk. Let's talk." Through the shed blood of Christ, the sacrifice that He made for us, we can come back into God's presence even when we have sinned, because the sacrifice for our sins has been paid. And God says, "I want to walk with you. I want to talk with you. I want to know you." And yet, truth be told, many of us find it difficult to pray. I hear this from some of our listeners. I got an email recently from one listener who said, "I find that my prayer life is so dry and lacking life. It seems routine and stale. I know that it's the most important activity I can do, but prayer has always been the most difficult thing for me to do in my Christian life." She said, "Give me a good Bible study to do or teach, or a good book to read, or good Christian music to listen to, but spend time in prayer? It's a real effort. I know I'm not alone in this." In fact, it's really tough for me to speak on the subject of prayer, because I've always loved to read and study and meditate on the Word, but prayer has always been so tough for me. find it hard to get still enough, long enough to really commune with the Lord in prayer. In fact, recently I was asked to pray at an event that our local pregnancy care center was having. And the woman who emailed me to ask if I would come and open this event with prayer, she said, "I know that you are such a great prayer warrior." And I had to email her back and say, "I am not a great prayer warrior. Believe me, I will be glad to come and pray at your event because I believe in prayer. But I'm so much in the learning and early stages of growth in what it means to be a woman of prayer." Some of you are familiar with the name Andrew Bonar, who was one of the great 19th century Scottish evangelicals. And one of the recurring themes in his life and diary was the fact that he struggled greatly in prayer, and he felt many times like he was a total failure in prayer. There's a pastor in our area named Brian Hedges who has written an article on some of the strategies that Bonar developed to strengthen his prayer life. And Brian summarizes those lessons in this way. He says that Bonar learned first to pray while traveling. Bonar's diary says, "God has been impressing upon me the way of redeeming time for prayer by learning to pray while walking or going from place to place." And then he learned to give prayer first place every day. His diary says, "By the grace of God and the strength of His Holy Spirit, I desire to lay down the rule not to speak to man until I have spoken with God, not to do anything with my hand till I have been on my knees, not to read letters or papers until I have read something of the Holy Scriptures." So pray while traveling, give prayer first place every day. The third lesson from Bonar's diary is to take advantage of short but frequent praying. His diary said, "Led to think today that my way of praying is chiefly to be by bolts upward, not by very long prayers at one time." And for some of you, you love praying for very long periods of time, but for some of you, maybe that will take some pressure off your prayer life as you think, look, it doesn't have to be a sweet hour of prayer. It can be continually sending up to the Lord short bolts of prayer, as Bonar called them. And then the fourth lesson that was pulled out of his diary is to pray every hour of the day. His diary said, "I've been endeavoring to keep up prayer this season, every hour of the day, stopping my occupation, whatever it is, to pray a little, seeking thus to keep my soul within the shadow of the throne of grace and Him that sits thereon." In other words, never get very far from prayer. Just consciously take time through the course of the day, whatever you're doing, to stop and pray. Prayer expresses an attitude of dependence upon God. There's a pastor who has a wonderful blog. His name is Kevin DeYoung, and I follow that blog. It's something that would be of benefit to you if you're looking for a really biblically grounded blog to follow. And he had a great post on prayer not too long ago. Let me just read some portions of that post. He said, "The simple act of getting on our knees or faces or feet or whatever for 5 or 50 minutes every day is the surest sign of our humility and dependence on our Father in heaven. There may be many reasons for our prayerlessness, time management, busyness, lack of concentration, but most fundamentally," Pastor DeYoung says, "we ask not because we think we need not or we think God can give not. Deep down, we feel secure when we have money in the bank, a healthy report from the doctor, and powerful people on our side. We do not trust in God alone. Prayerlessness," he says, "is an expression of our meager confidence in God's ability to provide and of our strong confidence in our ability to take care of ourselves without God's help." So why don't we pray more? Why don't I pray more? Well, one key reason is because we're not really desperate. We're not really conscious of our need for God. And you think about it, most of us have never had to wonder where our next meal is coming from. So why would we pray desperately, "Give us this day our daily bread"? From a human standpoint, the fact is we can survive without God's help. Now, we really can't. We can't take another breath without God's help. But from the human vantage point of things, it looks like we can operate on our own efforts, our own resources, apart from God's grace and intervention. Which is why I've often said, anything that makes us need God is a blessing. That's why your lost job may be a blessing. if it makes you need God. That's why your husband's lost job is a blessing if it makes you need God. That's why a bad report from the doctor is a blessing if it makes you conscious of your need for God. Let me read just a little bit more of Kevin DeYoung's blog post. He said, almost all of us want to pray more frequently, and yet our lives seem too disordered. But in God's mind, our messy, chaotic lives are an impetus to prayer instead of an obstacle to prayer. You don't need an ordered life to enable prayer. You need a messy life to drive you to prayer. I'm going, yes, then I can do this. He says, you don't need to have everything in order before you can pray. You need to know you're disordered so you will pray. You need to think to yourself, tomorrow is another day that I need God. I need to know him. I need forgiveness. I need help. I need protection. I need deliverance. I need patience. I need courage. Therefore, I need prayer. If you know you are needy and believe that God helps the needy, you will pray. The heart that never talks to God, he says, is the heart that trusts in itself and not in the power of God. You say, well, I want to pray. How do I become more a woman of prayer? Well, let me just make three real simple suggestions. First, ask the Lord to teach you to pray. That's what the disciples did. When they saw Jesus' prayer life, they were moved to say, Lord, teach us to pray. And he did. So say, Lord, teach me to pray. And then ask the Holy Spirit to help you pray. The Apostle Paul, you think of him as a great prayer warrior. He said, the Spirit helps us in our weakness. This is Romans chapter 8, beginning in verse 26. We do not know what we ought to pray for. Even the Apostle Paul, we don't know what to pray. But the Spirit himself intercedes for us with groans that words cannot express.

0: Luke chapter 15, 21 through 24.
1: Father, I have sinned against heaven and before you. I am no longer worthy to be called your son. But the father said to his servants, bring quickly the best robe and put it on him, and put a ring on his hand and shoes on his feet, and bring the fattened calf and kill it, and let us eat and celebrate. For this my son was dead and is alive again. He was lost and is found. And they began to celebrate.

0: 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In all your ways acknowledge Him, and He shall direct your paths. 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
2: All right, thank you very much. And hello again. My dear radio friend, how in the world are you? You doing all right? Bless your heart. Yes, this is your good friend Bob Cook, and you and I are together again for some precious moments that we can invest in study of the Word of God. We're in Ephesians chapter 4, and we've just gotten to the verse that says something about the gifts that our Lord Jesus bestows upon believers through the blessed indwelling Holy Spirit. It says He gave gifts unto men, and He gave some apostles and some prophets, some evangelists, and some pastors and teachers for the perfecting of the saints, for the work of the ministry, for the edifying of the body of Christ, till we all come in the unity of the faith and of the knowledge of the Son of God unto a perfect, means grown up man, unto the measure of the stature of the fullness of Christ. Gifts given. Now, there's several mention of gifts. I'll just tick off one or two of them so that you have a perspective. I've turned now to 1 Corinthians 12. He says, now there are diversities of gifts, but the same Spirit. And there are differences of administrations, but the same Lord. And there are diversities of operations, but it is the same God which worketh all in all. I wish that some of the feuding, fighting, denominational splinter groups could read this and take it seriously. There is room in God's economy for the different ways of doing things. But, you know, we get to the place where we think our way is the only way. There are differences of operations, that's methods, see? Different methods, but it's the same God which worketh all in all. And the manifestation of the Spirit is given to every man to profit withal. For to one is given by the Spirit the word of wisdom, to another the word of knowledge, by the same Spirit, to another faith, by the same Spirit, to another the gifts of healing, by the same Spirit, to another the working of miracles, to another prophecy, to another discerning of spirits, and to another different kinds of tongue, and to another the interpretation of tongues. But all these worketh that one and the selfsame Spirit, that's the Holy Spirit, dividing to every man severally, as He will. For as the body is one, and hath many members, and all the members of that one body, being many, are one body, so also is Christ. Different gifts. Now you see, he's listed a lot of different things there. And he prefaced it by saying, there are differences of gifts and differences of administrations. That means who's in charge. Differences of operation. That means what method is being used. But all of it, he said, is given to every person to profit withal by the Holy Spirit of God. Over in Romans 12, you have a different reference. He said, now, having then gifts differing, and I think you have to stop long enough to realize that Paul uses this word different and differing deliberately. He wants people to know that there's room for variation, there's room for variety, there's room for differences between people and the way they do God's work. Make room in your thinking for other folk who, with whom you may not agree. I have a saying that I think I originated 40 years ago. In any case, I hadn't heard it before that. God reserves the right to use people with whom I disagree. He does. He uses people concerning whom I would say, Lord, look at that guy. How can you bless him? Well, he does. So Paul says in Romans 13, don't judge another man's servant. Who art thou that judgest another man's servant? To his own master he standeth or falleth. Yea, he shall be holden up, for God is able to make him stand. Make room in your thinking for people who, although you may think are a little odd or are too different to cooperate with, make room for the possibility that God is using them in a very special way. So he says, having then gifts differing according to the grace that is given to us. Whether prophecy, let us prophesy according to the proportion of faith, or ministry, let us wait on our ministering, or he that teacheth on teaching, or he that exhorteth on exhortation. He that giveth, let him do it with simplicity. He that ruleth with diligence, he that showeth mercy with cheerfulness, and let love be without hypocrisy. Different gifts that God has given, and how you're to use them. Now with that background, then turn back then to Ephesians chapter 4, and Paul is listing here the gifts that particularly apply to building up the church, the body of Christ. First, apostles, those who are sent forth with the message. Now you and I, of course, can never duplicate that original apostleship. Those who were specially chosen to be with Christ. He chose 12 to be with him, the apostles. And Paul, the apostle, was chosen of God, I think specifically, to replace Judas Iscariot. The 11 apostles held an election and elected Matthias, but you never hear of him again. God had some plans for replacing Judas Iscariot, and they happened to focus on Saul of Tarsus, who later became the man we call the Apostle Paul, apostles. But in a very practical sense, I think, you and I can have a kind of apostleship if you realize that that word apostle is made up of two words, apo, which means out from, and stelo, which means to send. People who are sent forth with the gospel. Well, our Lord Jesus said that his great commission was not just for us, but for others who would believe on him, through their word. And we have then today the Great Commission, go ye into all the world and preach the gospel to every creature. There's a standard prayer that I've heard in many churches, which I think is entirely unscriptural. I've heard deacons pray it earnestly, and of course it was a good prayer, and I know God heard it, but I don't think it was scriptural in its basis. Have you ever heard a prayer like this? Lord, send in the sinners that they may hear the gospel and be converted. Ever hear a prayer like that? I used to have some deacons that would pray that way not just one church, a number of churches I served. I've heard folk pray that. Well, he never told us to pray that folk would send in sinners. He said we should pray that God would send forth laborers into his harvest. And God sends us out into the world, not into some cloister where we invite the casual, unwary pilgrim to come in and hear the gospel. You see the difference? So in that sense, when we're talking about apostles, no, you'll never be like the Apostle John or the Apostle Peter or the Apostle Paul. They're special. But in another sense, you also can be among those whom God has sent with the gospel throughout all of the world, beginning right where you are. Small thought here. Have you ever considered your present job your mission field? You know, that's a very important concept. Once it gets hold of you, it will revolutionize your attitude even toward routine. Some of you have jobs that are something less than inspiring. You may perform the same task, important though it be, many, many times a day. And routine, it gets boring. And some of you have jobs that require you to be under intense pressure during the day. People wanting something done right away. You remember the printer who had the customer come in with a rush job. The printer looked at him and said, "Well, I suppose you want this yesterday." He said, "Oh no," he said, "if I'd wanted it yesterday, I would have brought it in yesterday." You're under pressure. You got that kind of a job. Well, have you ever thought of your present position as your mission field? And Mother, you've got a family of growing youngsters there around you. And you have to cope with the 3,943,000 things that every mother has to do without ever getting thanked for them. Have you ever thought of your work as the hub and the queen and the center of that home? Have you ever thought of that as your mission field? See, it's more than just going half a world away to proclaim the gospel to somebody. It's starting where you are. "You shall be witnesses unto me in Jerusalem," said he, "and in all Judea," that's a step away, "and in Samaria," that's a second step, "and then unto the uttermost part of the world." Look on your job today as God's opportunity to give you a mission field where you can influence somebody for the Lord Jesus Christ. How do you do that? You don't do it by going around quoting scripture and being super holy. You do it by living a radiant Christian life under the strains and stresses that people know you have. People watch you, my brother, my sister. They watch you, and they watch to see at what point you'll crack up or blow up. They watch to see whether you have the inner strength that God gives a person. They watch to see whether your faith in Jesus is real when you're under tremendous pressure. These are the things that will help you work your mission field and be a real apostle. Apostles. And then he said some prophets. Now here again, you and I can never reduplicate the work of an Isaiah or a Jeremiah or a Malachi or a Zephaniah or any of those other great prophets. We can't reduplicate that. But does that mean that there's no meaning then for us here? Oh, no. A prophet is a person who speaks for God. The trademark, the verbal trademark of the ancient prophets was that they said, "Thus saith the Lord." Thus saith the Lord. That was their trademark, verbally. And you and I have the same privilege today in our culture of speaking from God. So that when you open your mouth, people know that you've got something that is backed by divine authority and the inerrant word of God, the Bible. The Bible says is a passage, a phrase that our brother Billy Graham used early on in his ministry and still does with great effect. He'll be preaching away and he'll say, "The Bible says." And then he'll give you a passage corroborating the point that he's making. The authority of the believer is rooted not in what you think, but in what God says. Thus saith the Lord. Isaiah 8:20 says, "To the law and to the testimony, for if they speak not according to this word, it is because there is no light in them." Our Lord Jesus said, "Search the scriptures, for in them ye think ye have eternal life, and they are they which testify of me." You remember the believers that are mentioned in the book of Acts, the Berean believers. These were more noble than they of Thessalonica in that they searched the scriptures daily. They received the word gladly and searched the scriptures daily, whether those things were so. So your authority is in the word of God. And if you want then to have a prophetic ministry, it doesn't mean you go around lecturing people all the time. They'll stay away from you by the thousands, beloved, if you do that. The tendency to be didactic and lecture people will not win you any friends or hearers, and it won't give you a good influence. No, it is simply this, that when you open your mouth to say anything, it is backed by your, number one, your experience with God, and number two, your knowledge of the Word of God. Jesus, we love and adore thee, thou precious Savior. Oh, may we honor thee with our lives today in a prophetic ministry. In Jesus' name, amen. Till I meet you once again by way of radio, walk with the King today and be a blessing.
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0: Charles Wesley was born December 18th, 1707, and although he was ordained in the Church of England, he continued to struggle to find peace with God. 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
1: And can it be that I should gain?
0: He was recovering from an illness and was reading the book of Galatians. Wesley wrote that he finally gave himself to Christ and in that moment found peace and assurance in Jesus' saving love. Just 2 days later, he began writing hymns. One of the very first that he wrote, written out of his own conversion experience, remains much beloved today.

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1: Hear the word. Reading from Romans 11, verses 33 through 36. Oh, the depth of the riches both of the wisdom and knowledge of God! How unsearchable are His judgments, and His ways past finding out! For who hath known the mind of the Lord? Or who hath been His counselor? Or who hath first given to Him, and it shall be recompensed unto him again? For of him, and through him, and to him are all things, to whom be glory forever. Amen.
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3: There's a stretch of Oklahoma, including Oklahoma City, that's been called Tornado Alley. And as I drove through that area on a spring day between storm systems, I couldn't help but be impressed with what I saw. As I drove by a church, right in front of the church, you could see an open door sticking up out of the ground, and the church actually has a storm cellar right out on the street, and the door was wide open. Well, I'm Ron Hutchcraft, and I want to have a word with you today about the open door on our safe place. That's how every church and Christian fellowship should be, a storm cellar with the door wide open for everybody to come in. Well, sadly, too many churches turn out to be a place where you find more storms. But it's meant to be the safest place in town. We've got a lot to learn from the original template of how God's people are supposed to operate together. It's described for us in our word for today from the Word of God in Acts 2, beginning with verse 42. These were the original Christians, and they showed us how to do it right. Here we go. They devoted themselves to the apostles' teaching and to the fellowship, to the breaking of bread, and to prayer. Oh, so first of all, there's the key to being Jesus' kind of church. Stay focused on the majors and don't get mired in the minors. The majors are studying the Word of God together, celebrating your common ground in Christ, remembering His cross, and waging war on your knees. Not majoring on personalities or buildings or budgets or music styles or putting people in categories. This powerful blueprint goes on to say that all the believers were together. They gave to anyone as he had need. See, they focused on needs, not programs. So how do we let God's safe place deteriorate into just another stormy place? Well, egos, personal agendas masquerading as God's agenda, making small issues into big issues, judging people by their outward appearance instead of by their heart, or treating people as categories instead of individuals. We represent the welcoming Savior who said, "Come to me, all you who are weary and heavily burdened, and I will give you rest." The one who was called the friend of sinners, who sought out the lostest of the lost. He sought out those the religious people rejected. That's a welcoming Savior. We've got to be His welcoming representatives, providing one place where anyone and everyone can feel safe in this storm-ravaged world. We are the open door through which people can find the sanctuary of the love of Jesus Christ.
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1: Hear the word. Reading from 1 Chronicles 29, verses 11 through 12. Thine, O Lord, is the greatness and the power and the glory and the victory and the majesty. For all that is in the heaven and in the earth is thine. Thine is the kingdom, O Lord, and thou art exalted as head above all. Both riches and honor come of thee, and thou reignest over all. And in thine hand is power and might, and in thine hand it is to make great and to give strength unto all.
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In Isaiah 62, the prophet is speaking to God's people, and he says, God is going to change your name. You will no more be called forsaken, and your land will no more be called desolate. But he gives them new names. You shall be called, My Delight is in Her, and your land will be called Married. That word married is actually the Hebrew word Beulah.

Derek is starting cancer treatment. We're praying for his salvation and healing. Katie is recovering in the hospital after being in a car accident. 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

0: Philippians 3 verse 8. Indeed, I count everything as loss because of the surpassing worth of knowing Christ Jesus, my Lord.
1: You know, we often talk about letting go, but you have to take that next step of really acting on it and doing something about it. And do you really want to be free in your life? Do you really want to move on from whatever might be binding you down at that moment that you're hanging on to? Sometimes it's easier to hang on to stuff and pain in our lives because it's just comfortable. We've been in that place for so long. It's comfortable and it's all we know. But you have to take a step past that, get out of your comfort zone and say, this is another season of my life and I am going to let go. I am going to surrender my pride, the things that I want to do, the control in my life. I'm going to surrender everything and I'm going to actively take a step today and lay this down at the altar before your feet and say, do something beautiful with my life as

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1: Hear the word. Reading from Matthew 11, verses 28 through 30. Come unto me, all ye that labor and are heavy laden, and I will give you rest. Take my yoke upon you, and learn of me, for I am meek and lowly in heart, and ye shall find rest unto your souls. For my yoke is easy, and my burden is light. Reading from Matthew 11, verses 28 through 30.

0: Everyone has a part to play in growing the kingdom of God. Some teach, some pray, some serve. But all of us have the opportunity to support kingdom work through our resources.
1: 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And you know what? I have seen in the last 3 months such a big change. I can feel God's presence. He's just been blessing me so much. I did take a chance, and I really see the fruit of it.
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Derek is starting cancer treatment. We're praying for his salvation and healing. Katie is recovering in the hospital after being in a car accident. 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

0: Ezekiel chapter 38, verse 23. So I will show my greatness and my holiness and make myself known in the eyes of many nations. Then they will know that I am the Lord.
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1: 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Thine, O Lord, is the greatness.
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In Isaiah 62, the prophet is speaking to God's people, and he says, God is going to change your name. You will no more be called forsaken, and your land will no more be called desolate. But he gives them new names. You shall be called, My Delight is in Her, and your land will be called married. That word married is actually the Hebrew word Beulah.

Derek is starting cancer treatment. We're praying for his salvation and healing. Katie is recovering in the hospital after being in a car accident. 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

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We're praying for his salvation and healing. 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

0: 1 Peter 1 verse 3. Praise be to the God and Father of our Lord Jesus Christ. In His great mercy, He has given us new birth into a living hope through the resurrection of Jesus Christ from the dead.
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1: 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Reading from Job 5, verses 17 through 20. Behold, happy is the man whom God correcteth. Therefore despise not thou the chastening of the Almighty, for he maketh sore and bindeth up. He woundeth, and his hands make whole. He shall deliver thee in 6 troubles, yea, in 7 there shall no evil touch thee. In famine he shall redeem thee from death, and in war from the power of the sword. Reading from Job 5, verses 17 through 20.
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Romans chapter 8, verses 38 and 39. For I am sure that neither death nor life, nor angels nor rulers, nor things present nor things to come, nor powers nor height nor depth, nor anything else in all creation will be able to separate us from the love of God in Jesus Christ our Lord.

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Now, some of you feel weak. Physically weak, some of you are. You may feel terribly weak spiritually, nearly to the stopping point. And in the face of temptations that come your way, you say to yourself, I don't know what I shall ever do. It seems I can't ever gain the victory over these things.

0: Psalm 121, verses 1 through 3. I will lift up my eyes to the hills. From whence comes my help? My help comes from the Lord, who made heaven and earth. He will not allow your foot to be moved. He who keeps you will not slumber.
1: God has a way of making you strongest at the point where humanly, you're the weakest.
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William Bradbury is a well-known hymn writer. He was born in York, Maine in 1816, came from a godly musical family, and though he worked on his father's farm, Bradbury practiced music constantly, eventually becoming an accomplished organist and choir director himself. Bradbury wrote melodies for many beloved hymns. Probably his best-known hymn, Jesus Loves Me. William added the memorable chorus, "Yes, Jesus loves me. Yes, Jesus loves me. The Bible tells me so."

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It follows two college fraternity students as they experience Christian camp and the gospel for the very first time. 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

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They shall mount up with wings like eagles. They shall run and not be weary. They shall walk and not faint. 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

Derek is starting cancer treatment. We're praying for his salvation and healing. Katie is recovering in the hospital after being in a car accident. 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
1: Hi, this is Tom Evans, and this last July 4th was very unusual in that it is the 250th anniversary of the signing of the Declaration of Independence. Have you ever considered just how uniquely different these United States are in comparison to every other country in history? Other countries have tried to copy our Constitution and system of government, but have failed because they misunderstand the fundamental importance of liberty and our right to life as given to us by God, our Creator. What was so unique about America's founding was the acknowledgement and dependence of our founders upon God and His natural laws. For those of us who have experienced true liberty, the liberty that frees us from sin and death, we can be grateful that God has placed us in a country, that we can therefore boldly declare the news of liberty from death in Christ Jesus. 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
2: 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A few months ago, the media announced the nation of Canada would hit a milestone this summer. 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Canada now euthanizes more people than dogs. Human life is increasingly being treated across the West as of less value than a dog. But as Christians, we must uphold the sanctity of every human life. 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Because of sin, we all die, but Jesus came and died in our place so that we could have eternal life with Him.
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5: Our scripture reading today is from the book of Isaiah. And here in chapter 1, verses 16 through 19, and chapter 2, verses 2 through 4, God responds to human failure with the promise of a coming Savior.
6: Wash you, make you clean, put away the evil of your doings from before mine eyes, cease to do evil, learn to do well, seek judgment, relieve the oppressed, judge the fatherless, plead for the widow. Come now, and let us reason together, saith the Lord. Though your sins be as scarlet, they shall be as white as snow. Though they be red like crimson, they shall be as wool. If ye be willing and obedient, ye shall eat the good of the land.
7: And it shall come to pass in the last days that the mountain of the Lord's house shall be established in the top of the mountains, and shall be exalted above the hills, and all nations shall flow unto it. And many people shall go and say, Come ye, and let us go up to the mountain of the Lord, to the house of the God of Jacob. And he will teach us of his ways, and we will walk in his paths. For out of Zion shall go forth the law, and the word of the Lord from Jerusalem. And he shall judge among the nations, and shall rebuke many people. And they shall beat their swords into plowshares, and their spears into pruning hooks. Nation shall not lift up sword against nation, neither shall they learn war any more.
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8: Are you aware at all in your own heart of hearts of the mercy of God to you? Oh, have you sued for mercy? Have you gone to the mercy seat? There, confessed your need before your Lord. until your heart was just wrung out with the awareness of your human frailty and sin. Psalmist said, "Verily, every man at his best state is altogether vanity. Help me to know my days, how frail." Oh, have you had an experience, beloved, of the mercy of God?

0: the love of God, Paul says in Romans 5:5, is shed abroad in our hearts by the Holy Ghost who is given unto us. A person who has been to God for mercy is going to be less critical and more helpful and more loving and more Christ-like in every way.
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The Lord is gracious and full of compassion, slow to anger, and great in mercy. The Lord is good to all, and His tender mercies are over all His works.

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1: Welcome back to another episode of 5 Minutes in Church History. On this episode, we are going to do some Sherlock Holmes detective work on a hymn. We're going to look at the beloved hymn, Be Thou My Vision, and see if we can figure out when and where the lyrics for this hymn come from. If we go to the third stanza, we see lots of clues. First, we see the expression battle shield, and then we see the expression high tower. Well, that all sounds rather medieval to me. And then we see the word dignity. Now, in our moment, dignity means the worth and value of every human being. Every person is created in the image of God, and therefore every person has dignity. But back in the ancient and medieval world, dignity ascribed status or even nobility to a person, much akin to our word dignitary. So we put some of those clues together and we begin to see the when. But what about the where? Well, that clue comes in the fourth stanza and in a phrase that is repeated at the beginning of the fifth stanza, and it's this phrase, the High King of Heaven. Now, if you were to search Scripture, you would find the expression King of Heaven in Daniel 4:37. Nebuchadnezzar, after his humiliation, praises and honors the King of Heaven, but not this expression, High King of Heaven. It is certainly in concert with the biblical teaching of God, but we don't find this exact expression in the Bible. So, where does High King come from? And if you guessed Ireland, you'd be right. Stemming back to the 6th and perhaps even the 5th century, the term was used for a king among the kings of the lands of Ireland to be indeed the High King of Ireland. So, now we have teased out our clues, and we have arrived at the conclusion that this beloved hymn is based on a 6th century Irish poem. And further, this hymn is attributed to Dallan Forgaugh. He hails from modern-day County Cavan, up in the northwest corner of the Emerald Isle, and legend has it that he descended from one of those very high kings that he used the expression for his poem. He wrote a poem on Columba, the Irish missionary who took Christianity to Scotland in the 500s, and a number of other poems are attributed to him, including the poem Rope to Mobole, which being translated means, Be Thou My Vision. The earliest extant manuscript we have of this poem is a 12th century text, which is housed, rather appropriately, in the National Library in Ireland. Now we have to fast forward all the way to 1905. Mary Elizabeth Byrne translated this ancient Irish poem into English. And since then, it has made its way into most hymnals. Now, hymns not only have lyrics, they also have tunes. So let's take a look at the tune for Be Thou My Vision. At the bottom of the hymnal, you'll see the word slain. Slain was originally an old Irish folk tune, and at first accompanied a folk song entitled With My Love on the Road. So there you have it. It was a tune for a road trip ballad celebrating love. But then David Enns made some modifications to the tune Slain, and he put it together with the lyrics that Mary Byrne translated, and so we have Be Thou My Vision. So we know about the tune, and we know about the English translation, and we know about the ancient Irish poem. There was a book written about hymnody entitled Sing with Understanding. And it's very helpful for us as we sing these hymns and we love these hymns to do a little digging into the history of these hymns. it gives us that level of understanding and appreciation. And so we have Be Thou My Vision, a truly beautiful hymn, so theologically rich, so poetic, and on top of all of that, a fascinating historical tale. That's Rope to Mobole, or as we sing, Be Thou My Vision. And I'm Steve Nichols. Thanks for listening to 5 Minutes in Church History.

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Derek is starting cancer treatment. 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

Be still and know that I am God. I will be exalted among the nations. I will be exalted in the earth. 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
2: 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We are to love God preeminently, primarily, but that does not mean that we should not have love for our homeland. In fact, C.S. Lewis said we should express affection for our homeland, but keep that affection subordinate to our love for God. 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

0: And we're glad to have you with us here on a Thursday morning. Bob Lapine joining you on Family Radio. We're talking about some of the great hymns of the faith this week. Of course, that's what we play here on Family Radio, along with some of the new modern hymns. We love the old hymns, and so does Scott Wesley Brown, who's been joining us all this week. Scott, welcome back. Glad to have you here this morning.
1: Thank you. It's good to be with you.
0: Scott has written a book called The Gospel According to the Hymns, and we've been going hymn by hymn through some of the hymns you talk about in the book, including one that comes from Lamentations chapter 3. It's the hymn, Great is Thy Faithfulness. And I love the fact that this is kind of the center point in the book of Lamentations, which is all about groaning and weeping and sorrow and sadness. And yet Jeremiah, in writing Lamentations, in the middle of the book, he stops and he says, the steadfast love of the Lord never ceases. His mercy never comes to an end. Great is his faithfulness. And that's where this hymn was born, in those verses in Lamentations 3.
1: Yes, and you know, this song is a centerpiece, I think, for so many Christians. I mean, so many worship services or memorial services, this one is sung. And for me, it's always been such an important hymn in the catalog of our hymnody. And I just think of the great theology, and again, that's in here, where he says, "Great is thy faithfulness, O God, my Father. There is no shadow of turning with thee. Thou changest not, thy compassions they fail not. As thou hast been, thou forever will be." And that gives us the consistency of God. Mm-hmm. That gives us the constancy of God. There is no shadow of turning, that God is always consistently, his character, his nature, it never changes. God, you know, God doesn't have moods. And I think a lot of times they think, well, maybe God has a bad hair day. Maybe God's not quite on it this day and he's not paying attention to my problems. But no, God is consistently, you know, he's, what do you call it? His A game. I hate to use that kind of comparison, but that's what it is. He doesn't change, and his compassions, they never fail not. So you can sing, "Great is thy faithfulness, great is thy faithfulness. Morning by morning, new mercies I see. All I have needed, thy hand hath provided. Great is thy faithfulness, Lord, unto me." And then he goes into the seasons. And then I love this, "Pardon for sin and a peace that endureth. Thine own dear presence to cheer and to guide. Strength for today." Wow, I need that. "And bright hope mm-hmm. for tomorrow. Blessings all mine with 10,000 beside." And boy, I tell you, this is a hymn that we can say along with the psalmist in Psalm 62. "Truly, he is my rock," which never moves. "He is my rock and my salvation. He is my fortress. I will not be shaken." And I'm not shaken because God is that mighty rock that never moves. He changes not.
0: And when you go through adversity, when you go through what you've been dealing with, recovering from a stroke and wow, health challenges you've faced, just to know that God does not change, that he's not visiting you with these things because, as you said, he had a bad hair day. One thing God has never said in all of eternity is, "Oops."
1: Yeah.
0: Because there's never been a moment, right? There's never been a moment when God has...
1: Yeah,
0: I see where he's ever.
1: Girls, God never says oops.
0: Let's sing it together. Here is "Great is Thy Faithfulness," mornings on Family Radio.

Psalm 145, verses 8 and 9. The Lord is gracious and full of compassion, slow to anger, and great in mercy. The Lord is good to all, and His tender mercies are over all His works.

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1: Welcome back to another episode of 5 Minutes in Church History. On this episode, we are going to do some Sherlock Holmes detective work on a hymn. We're going to look at the beloved hymn, Be Thou My Vision, and see if we can figure out when and where the lyrics for this hymn come from. If we go to the third stanza, we see lots of clues. First, we see the expression battle shield, and then we see the expression high tower. Well, that all sounds rather medieval to me. And then we see the word dignity. Now, in our moment, dignity means the worth and value of every human being. Every person is created in the image of God, and therefore every person has dignity. But back in the ancient and medieval world, dignity ascribed status or even nobility to a person, much akin to our word dignitary. So we put some of those clues together and we begin to see the when. But what about the where? Well, that clue comes in the fourth stanza and in a phrase that is repeated at the beginning of the fifth stanza. And it's this phrase, the high king of heaven. Now, if you were to search scripture, you would find the expression king of heaven in Daniel 4:37. Nebuchadnezzar, after his humiliation, praises and honors the king of heaven, but not this expression high king of heaven. It is certainly in concert with the biblical teaching of God, but we don't find this exact expression in the Bible. So where does high king come from? And if you guessed Ireland, you'd be right. Stemming back to the 6th and perhaps even the 5th century, the term was used for a king among the kings of the lands of Ireland to be indeed the high king of Ireland. So, now we have teased out our clues, and we have arrived at the conclusion that this beloved hymn is based on a 6th century Irish poem. And further, this hymn is attributed to Dallan Forgaill. He hails from modern-day County Cavan, up in the northwest corner of the Emerald Isle, and legend has it that he descended from one of those very high kings that he used the expression for his poem. He wrote a poem on Columba, the Irish missionary who took Christianity to Scotland in the 500s, and a number of other poems are attributed to him, including the poem Rope to Mobole, which being translated means, Be Thou My Vision. The earliest extant manuscript we have of this poem is a 12th century text, which is housed, rather appropriately, in the National Library in Ireland. Now we have to fast forward all the way to 1905. Mary Elizabeth Byrne translated this ancient Irish poem into English. And since then, it has made its way into most hymnals. Now, hymns not only have lyrics, they also have tunes. So let's take a look at the tune for Be Thou My Vision. At the bottom of the hymnal, you'll see the word slain. Slain was originally an old Irish folk tune, and it first accompanied a folk song entitled With My Love on the Road. So there you have it. It was a tune for a road trip ballad celebrating love. But then David Enns made some modifications to the tune Slain, and he put it together with the lyrics that Mary Byrne translated, and so we have Be Thou My Vision. So we know about the tune, and we know about the English translation, and we know about the ancient Irish poem. There was a book written about hymnody entitled Sing with Understanding. And it's very helpful for us as we sing these hymns and we love these hymns to do a little digging into the history of these hymns. it gives us that level of understanding and appreciation. And so we have Be Thou My Vision, a truly beautiful hymn, so theologically rich, so poetic, and on top of all of that, a fascinating historical tale. That's Rope to Mobole, or as we sing, Be Thou My Vision. And I'm Steve Nichols, and thanks for listening to 5 Minutes in Church History.

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Derek is starting cancer treatment. 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

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I will be exalted among the nations. I will be exalted in the earth. 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
2: 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We are to love God preeminently, primarily, but that does not mean that we should not have love for our homeland. In fact, C.S. Lewis said we should express affection for our homeland, but keep that affection subordinate to our love for God. 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

0: And we're glad to have you with us here on a Thursday morning. Bob Lapine joining you on Family Radio. We're talking about some of the great hymns of the faith this week. Of course, that's what we play here on Family Radio, along with some of the new modern hymns. We love the old hymns, and so does Scott Wesley Brown, who's been joining us all this week. Scott, welcome back. Glad to have you here this morning.
1: Thank you. It's good to be with you.
0: Scott has written a book called The Gospel According to the Hymns, and we've been going hymn by hymn through some of the hymns you talk about in the book, including one that comes from Lamentations chapter 3. It's the hymn, Great is Thy Faithfulness. And I love the fact that this is kind of the center point in the book of Lamentations, which is all about groaning and weeping and sorrow and sadness. And yet Jeremiah, in writing Lamentations, in the middle of the book, he stops and he says, the steadfast love of the Lord never ceases. His mercy never comes to an end. Great is his faithfulness. And that's where this hymn was born, in those verses in Lamentations 3.
1: Yes, and this song is a centerpiece, I think, for so many Christians. I mean, so many worship services or memorial services, this one is sung. And for me, it's always been such an important hymn in the catalog of our hymnody. And I just think of the great theology, and again, that's in here, where he says, "Great is thy faithfulness, O God, my Father. There is no shadow of turning with thee. Thou changest not, thy compassions they fail not. As thou hast been, thou forever will be." And that gives us the consistency of God. Mm-hmm. That gives us the constancy of God. There is no shadow of turning, that God is always consistently, his character, his nature, it never changes. God doesn't have moods. And I think a lot of times they think, well, maybe God has a bad hair day. Maybe God's not quite on it this day and he's not paying attention to my problems. But no, God is consistently, he's, what do you call it? His A game. I hate to use that kind of comparison, but that's what it is. He doesn't change, and his compassions, they never fail not. So you can sing, "Great is thy faithfulness, great is thy faithfulness. Morning by morning, new mercies I see. All I have needed, thy hand hath provided. Great is thy faithfulness, Lord, unto me." And then he goes into the seasons. And then I love this, "Pardon for sin and a peace that endureth. Thine own dear presence to cheer and to guide. Strength for today." Wow, I need that. "And bright hope" mm-hmm. "for tomorrow. Blessings all mine with 10,000 beside." And boy, I tell you, this is a hymn that we can say along with the psalmist in Psalm 62. "Truly, he is my rock," which never moves. "He is my rock and my salvation. He is my fortress. I will not be shaken." And I'm not shaken because God is that mighty rock that never moves. He changes not.
0: And when you go through adversity, when you go through what you've been dealing with, recovering from a stroke and health challenges you've faced, just to know that God does not change, that he's not visiting you with these things because, as you said, he had a bad hair day. One thing God has never said in all of eternity is, "Oops."
1: Yeah.
0: Because there's never been a moment, right? There's never been a moment when God has...
1: Yeah,
0: I see where he's ever.
1: Girls, God never stoops.
0: Let's sing it together. Here is "Great is Thy Faithfulness," mornings on Family Radio. 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

Derek is starting cancer treatment. We're praying for his salvation and healing. Katie is recovering in the hospital after being in a car accident. 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

I am. I got the questions right here. We've been talking about freedom in Christ this week, thinking back to our celebration of our independence as a nation last weekend. Here's question number one this morning. According to Hebrews 2, what fear have we been delivered from through Christ? What is it that we have always feared that we have been delivered from in Christ, according to Hebrews 2? Question number two. James chapter 1 calls God's word the perfect law of what? And then question number three. According to 1 Peter, we have not been redeemed by silver or gold, but what have we been redeemed by? So again, Hebrews 2 says that we have been delivered through Christ from what kind of fear? A fear of what? James 1:25 says that God's word is the perfect law of what? And according to 1 Peter, we've not been redeemed with silver or gold, but with this instead, what is it? Think you know the answers? Well, sing along, hum along to this hymn. The answers are coming up next here on Family Radio.

0: And we are glad to have you along with us here on a Thursday morning on Family Radio. I'm Bob Lapine. Just had our Bible quiz. I've got the answers. Let's see how you did this morning. Question number one. According to Hebrews 2, there is a fear that we have been delivered from in Christ. What is that fear? It is the fear of death. We were subject to a lifetime of bondage to the fear of death, the writer of Hebrews says, and we've been released from that in Christ. No fear in death. That's what the song In Christ Alone says. No guilt in life, no fear in death. This is the power of Christ in me. Question number two, James 1:25 calls God's word the perfect law of what? Liberty, the perfect law of liberty. He who looks into the perfect law of liberty and continues in it and is not forgetful, but a doer of the word, he will be blessed in what he does. And then finally, 1 Peter says that we've not been redeemed with silver or gold, but with what? With the precious blood of Christ. That's what we've been redeemed with. Did you get those? Okay, one more chance tomorrow morning. The Friday edition of the quiz comes up tomorrow. Be with us here on Family Radio.
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1 John chapter 3, verse 1. 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
1: Trust God to work in you so that His will be manifested in your life.

And here on a Thursday morning, glad to have you with us on Family Radio. I was eating lunch the other day and somebody in the restaurant had a t-shirt on that said, on the front, God is good. On the back, it said, all the time. And maybe you've done that in church or said to somebody, God is good. They respond all the time. You say all the time. They say, God is good. Do we really believe that? When God says no to the things we ask him for, do we believe that his ways are good and that he can be trusted? Let's go to him in prayer this morning. Lord, we want to be able to confidently say that you are good all the time, that even when you say no to the things we ask for, that your ways are good and that you can be trusted. So help us, Lord, to view you rightly and to know that you love us and that your no response to us when we ask for things is a response born in love. Help us to embrace that and not lose our allegiance to or our confidence in you, no matter what. We pray it in your name. Amen.

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1: Hi, this is Tom Evans, and this last July 4th was very unusual in that it is the 250th anniversary of the signing of the Declaration of Independence. Have you ever considered just how uniquely different these United States are in comparison to every other country in history? Other countries have tried to copy our Constitution and system of government, but have failed because they misunderstand the fundamental importance of liberty and our right to life as given to us by God, our Creator. What was so unique about America's founding was the acknowledgement and dependence of our founders upon God and His natural laws. For those of us who have experienced true liberty, the liberty that frees us from sin and death, we can be grateful that God has placed us in a country, that we can therefore boldly declare the news of liberty from death in Christ Jesus. 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

Hebrews 12:28. Therefore, let us be grateful for receiving a kingdom that cannot be shaken, and thus let us offer to God acceptable worship with reverence and awe.

0: And we're glad to have you with us here on a Thursday morning. Bob Lapine joining you on Family Radio. We're talking about some of the great hymns of the faith this week. Of course, that's what we play here on Family Radio, along with some of the new modern hymns. We love the old hymns, and so does Scott Wesley Brown, who's been joining us all this week. Scott, welcome back. Glad to have you here this morning.
1: Thank you. It's good to be with you.
0: Scott has written a book called The Gospel According to the Hymns, and we've been going hymn by hymn through some of the hymns you talk about in the book, including one that comes from Lamentations chapter 3. It's the hymn, Great is Thy Faithfulness. And I love the fact that this is kind of the center point in the book of Lamentations, which is all about groaning and weeping and sorrow and sadness. And yet Jeremiah, in writing Lamentations, in the middle of the book, he stops and he says, the steadfast love of the Lord never ceases. His mercy never comes to an end. Great is his faithfulness. And that's where this hymn was born, in those verses in Lamentations 3.
1: Yes, and you know, this song is a centerpiece, I think, for so many Christians. I mean, so many worship services or memorial services, this one is sung. And for me, it's always been such an important hymn in the catalog of our hymnody. And I just think of the great theology, and again, that's in here, where he says, "Great is thy faithfulness, O God, my Father. There is no shadow of turning with thee. Thou changest not, thy compassions they fail not. As thou hast been, thou forever will be." And that gives us the consistency of God. Mm-hmm. That gives us the constancy of God. There is no shadow of turning, that God is always consistently, his character, his nature, it never changes. God, you know, God doesn't have moods. And I think a lot of times they think, well, maybe God has a bad hair day. Maybe God's not quite on it this day and he's not paying attention to my problems. But no, God is consistently, you know, he's, what do you call it? His A game. I hate to use that kind of comparison, but that's what it is. He doesn't change, and his compassions, they never fail not. So you can sing, "Great is thy faithfulness, great is thy faithfulness. Morning by morning, new mercies I see. All I have needed, thy hand hath provided. Great is thy faithfulness, Lord, unto me." And then he goes into the seasons. And then I love this, "Pardon for sin and a peace that endureth. Thine own dear presence to cheer and to guide. Strength for today." Wow, I need that. "And bright hope mm-hmm. for tomorrow. Blessings all mine with 10,000 beside." And boy, I tell you, this is a hymn that we can say along with the psalmist in Psalm 62. "Truly, he is my rock," which never moves. "He is my rock and my salvation. He is my fortress. I will not be shaken." And I'm not shaken because God is that mighty rock that never moves. He changes not.
0: And when you go through adversity, when you go through what you've been dealing with, recovering from a stroke and health challenges you've faced, just to know that God does not change, that he's not visiting you with these things because, as you said, he had a bad hair day. One thing God has never said in all of eternity is, "Oops."
1: Yeah.
0: Because there's never been a moment, right? There's never been a moment when God has...
1: Yeah,
0: I where he's ever
1: girls. God never says oops.
0: Let's sing it together. Here is "Great is Thy Faithfulness," mornings on Family Radio. Great.

Derek is starting cancer treatment. We're praying for his salvation and healing. 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
1: Welcome to Bible Q&A with John MacArthur, pastor, Bible teacher, and author of the MacArthur New Testament Commentary Series. Well, today let's take a look at Pentecost. For Christians, this Jewish feast will always be associated with the events of Acts 2. That's the coming of the Holy Spirit, the beginning of the church age. And as verse 43 says, on that day, quote, many wonders and signs were taking place through the apostles. Now, John, what exactly were those wonders and signs those apostles were performing? And can Christians still do them today?
2: Well, clearly they refer to miracles. Those are just words that view miracles in different ways. Wonders simply expresses the amazement that people experience when they witness supernatural events. Signs point to the power of God behind the miracle. A sign is something that points to something else. And so these are references to the miracles that the apostles did, which pointed to the power of God and the truthfulness of their message, and which generated amazement and wonder in the people. Now, those are identified clearly in 2 Corinthians 12:12 as the signs of an apostle to authenticate them as the true messengers of God. The apostolic era formed the initial revelation. It came through the apostles and associates of the apostles. They wrote it down. It became the New Testament. And no longer is there divine revelation in a direct way. So we don't have apostles. We don't have direct revelation. We don't have miracles to attest to the apostles, because we have the Word of God by which all teachers will be measured.
1: This is Bible Q&A with John MacArthur. For more in-depth teaching from the book of Acts, visit MacArthurCommentaries.com.

0: It's Bob Lapine with you here this morning on Family Radio. Glad to have you with us on a Thursday morning. Scott Wesley Brown has been our guest all this week. We've been talking about some of the hymns we play here on Family Radio and talking about the theology behind those hymns. Scott has just written a book called The Gospel According to the Hymns. And let me just say to all of you hymn lovers, this is a book you will love. Get it, go through it, study it, share it with your friends, and it would make a great group study. If you've got a, if you're teaching a Sunday school class or a small group and you love music, get this book, learn about the hymns, and then get out the hymnal and sing these hymns together. Scott, one of the hymns you write about in the book is a favorite of mine. It's When I Survey the Wondrous Cross. I think this is an Isaac Watts hymn. Is that right?
1: Yes, it is.
0: One of the things I love about this hymn is just how Watts puts in perspective for us the treasure of the cross over any and all earthly treasures. When we survey the wondrous cross, everything else in life and on earth pales in comparison to the glory of the cross.
1: And how deep and wide and high and long and wow is the love of Christ. And, you know, when you survey something, you measure its width and you measure its height. And who could do that with the cross? It's immeasurable. God's love for us and the forgiveness which he has granted to us. And it's my richest gain. I cannot count but lost and pour contempt and all my pride. I think sometimes we think we're the solution, but the Bible says, I have been crucified with Christ, and I no longer live, but Christ lives in me. And the life I live now in the flesh, I live by faith alone in the Son of God who loved me and gave himself for me. You know, and I think there's a tendency for self-help. Brad Larson said this, self-help can become a self-glorification mission that in the end robs us of the joy of beholding Jesus as our treasure, our Savior, and our helper. And this song, I think, is what really humbles us. You know, forbid it, Lord, that I should boast. It's not what I have done. I keep coming back to that. And I think so many of these hymns talk about that. You know, and Paul keeps talking about, you know, I am the least of all the apostles. There's this humility that he displays. And I think, you know, that forbid it that we should boast, except in the death of Christ our Lord. All the vain things that charm me most, I sacrifice them to his blood. So it's talking about, you know, that we shouldn't boast, talking about pouring contempt on all of our pride. This is a hymn of humility, and it's a wonderful hymn. I always was attracted to the melody of this hymn, but the theology behind it is just awesome.
0: Well, you know, you mentioned the melody, and we're most familiar with the one that I grew up singing, When I Survey the Wondrous Cross. In Britain, they have a different melody that they sing. So they sing, When I Survey the Wondrous. And then there is, you can put it to the old Scottish folk tune, Oh Wally Wally. So that is, When I Survey the Wondrous Cross. So you can pick your tune. We're going to stick with the most familiar one this morning and sing it together. Here is When I Survey the Wondrous Cross on Family Radio.
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1: 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Wherefore receive ye one another, as Christ also received us to the glory of God. 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
1: You may have had the question at some point, why would God love me? The answer to the question, why does God love us, is because it pleases him to do so, to love his children. And we can find joy in that today.

0: Bob Lapine with you here this morning on Family Radio on a Thursday. Scott Wesley Brown has been joining us all this week. Scott is a singer, a songwriter, and the author of a book called The Gospel According to the Hymns, looking at the story and the theology behind some of our most treasured, our best loved hymns. And one of the hymns, Scott, you write about in the book is Fanny Crosby's great hymn, Blessed Assurance, Jesus is Mine. And I get, and anytime I sing this hymn, I remind myself that Fanny Crosby was blind. And yeah. So when she talks about visions of rapture bursting on her sight, she is looking ahead to that day when faith becomes sight for her and she is face to face. I think she was the one who always said she loved the fact that the first thing she would see after years of blindness would be the face of her Savior. Yeah. And of course, this is such a wonderful hymn that reminds us of the assurance of our salvation.
1: Yeah, and you know, this hymn is one of those hymns that sings itself. It just is one that the melody is enduring. And I love the fact that it talks about, oh, what a foretaste of glory divine, as you just mentioned, that she could see in depths that sometimes those of us who have eyesight can't see. I think God had given her an extraordinary understanding of his perfections. And I love this hymn. It's one that I wasn't really familiar with until I was older in the faith. And they don't sing it in too many services anymore. I've heard some people say, oh, that's one of those old camp tunes. It's kind of a hokey song. And I go, no, listen to it. We need to talk about these hymns. These are great hymns. Blessed Assurance, Jesus is Mine. Oh, what a foretaste of glory divine, heir of salvation, purchase of God, born of his spirit, washed in his blood. And then we get to the glorious, this is my story. Hey, this is what it's all about. This is our life. This is our testimony. This is my song, praising my Savior all the day long. I want to tell you something. When I was in that hospital bed suffering from that stroke, and I don't want to have people pity me, but I tell you, there were some moments that I didn't know whether I was going to wake up the next morning. I was singing this in my heart. You know, I was singing, you know, praising my Savior all the day long. This is my story. This is my song. Praising my Savior all the day long. And, you know, as a matter of fact, when I went through this stroke, there were several times that I would use the hymns to convince myself of the gospel, you know, and I would pray, God, convince me, take a hold of my soul, take a hold of my spirit, take a hold of my heart and my mind and convince me. And the hymns were the ones that I could sing. I was just singing them. And one time I was actually going through a recovery from a surgery and I used a hymn to sing my way out of the, what they use to put you to sleep. I forget that
0: the
1: term.
0: Anesthesia, yeah. Yeah.
1: Anesthesia, and I remember the surgeon looked at my wife when they rolled me back to the room and said, we almost lost him. And he said, I don't know how he got out of that, but we almost lost him. Well, I know how I got out. God brought me out of it, and I was singing, Blessed Assurance, Jesus is Mine. You know, I was singing all the glories and the hallelujahs I could find, because I kept hearing a surgeon saying, breathe. Breathe, and we need to breathe these songs. We don't have to go through surgery to breathe them, but we need to sing them in our hearts. And as she says here, praising my Savior all the day long.

Derek is starting cancer treatment. We're praying for his salvation and healing. Katie is recovering in the hospital after being in a car accident. 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
1: Welcome to Bible Q&A with John MacArthur, pastor, Bible teacher, and author of the MacArthur New Testament Commentary Series. Well, today, let's take a look at Pentecost. For Christians, this Jewish feast will always be associated with the events of Acts 2. That's the coming of the Holy Spirit, the beginning of the church age. And as verse 43 says, on that day, quote, many wonders and signs were taking place through the apostles. Now, John, what exactly were those wonders and signs those apostles were performing? And can Christians still do them today?
2: Well, clearly they refer to miracles. Those are just words that view miracles in different ways. Wonders simply expresses the amazement that people experience when they witness supernatural events. Signs point to the power of God behind the miracle. A sign is something that points to something else. And so these are references to the miracles that the apostles did, which pointed to the power of God and the truthfulness of their message, and which generated amazement and wonder in the people. Now, those are identified clearly in 2 Corinthians 12:12 as the signs of an apostle to authenticate them as the true messengers of God. The apostolic era formed the initial revelation. It came through the apostles and associates of the apostles. They wrote it down. It became the New Testament. And no longer is there divine revelation in a direct way. So we don't have apostles. We don't have direct revelation. We don't have miracles to attest to the apostles, because we have the Word of God by which all teachers will be measured.
1: This is Bible Q&A with John MacArthur. For more in-depth teaching from the book of Acts, visit MacArthurCommentaries.com.

0: It's Bob Lapine with you here this morning on Family Radio. Glad to have you with us on a Thursday morning. Scott Wesley Brown has been our guest all this week. We've been talking about some of the hymns we play here on Family Radio and talking about the theology behind those hymns. Scott has just written a book called The Gospel According to the Hymns. And let me just say to all of you hymn lovers, this is a book you will love. Get it, go through it, study it, share it with your friends, and it would make a great group study. If you've got a, if you're teaching a Sunday school class or a small group and you love music, get this book, learn about the hymns, and then get out the hymnal and sing these hymns together. Scott, one of the hymns you write about in the book is a favorite of mine. It's When I Survey the Wondrous Cross. I think this is an Isaac Watts hymn, is that right?
1: Yes, it is.
0: One of the things I love about this hymn is just how Watts puts in perspective for us the treasure of the cross over any and all earthly treasures. When we survey the wondrous cross, everything else in life and on earth pales in comparison to the glory of the cross.
1: And how deep and wide and high and long and wow is the love of Christ. And you know, when you survey something, you measure its width and you measure its height, and who could do that with the cross? It's immeasurable. God's love for us and the forgiveness which he has granted to us, and it's my richest gain. I cannot count but lost, and poor contempt and all my pride. I think sometimes we think we're the solution. But the Bible says, I have been crucified with Christ, and I no longer live, but Christ lives in me. And the life I live now in the flesh, I live by faith alone in the Son of God who loved me and gave himself for me. You know, and I think there's a tendency for self-help. Self-help, Brad Larson said this, self-help can become a self-glorification mission that in the end robs us of the joy of beholding Jesus as our treasure, our Savior, and our helper. And this song, I think, is what really humbles us. You know, forbid it, Lord, that I should boast. It's not what I have done. I keep coming back to that. And I think so many of these hymns talk about that. You know, and Paul keeps talking about, you know, I am the least of all the apostles. There's this humility that he displays. And I think, you know, that forbid it that we should boast, except in the death of Christ our Lord. All the vain things that charm me most, I sacrifice them to his blood. So it's talking about, you know, that we shouldn't boast, talking about pouring contempt on all of our pride. This is a hymn of humility, and it's a wonderful hymn. I always was attracted to the melody of this hymn, but the theology behind it is just awesome.
0: Well, you know, you mentioned the melody, and we're most familiar with the one that I grew up singing, When I Survey the Wondrous Cross. In Britain, they have a different melody that they sing. So they sing, When I Survey the Wondrous Cross. And then there is, you can put it to the old Scottish folk tune, Oh Wally Wally. So that is, When I Survey the Wondrous Cross. So you can pick your tune. We're going to stick with the most familiar one this morning and sing it together. Here is When I Survey the Wondrous Cross on Family Radio.

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1: 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Wherefore receive ye one another, as Christ also received us to the glory of God. 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
1: You may have had the question at some point, why would God love me? The answer to the question, why does God love us, is because it pleases him to do so, to love his children. And we can find joy in that today.

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1: Bob Lapine with you here this morning on Family Radio on a Thursday. Scott Wesley Brown has been joining us all this week. Scott is a singer, a songwriter, and the author of a book called The Gospel According to the Hymns, looking at the story and the theology behind some of our most treasured, our best loved hymns. And one of the hymns, Scott, you write about in the book is Fanny Crosby's great hymn, Blessed Assurance, Jesus is Mine. And I get, and anytime I sing this hymn, I remind myself that Fanny Crosby was blind. And yeah. So when she talks about visions of rapture bursting on her sight, mm-hmm. she is looking ahead to that day when faith becomes sight for her and she is face to face. I think she was the one who always said she loved the fact that the first thing she would see after years of blindness would be the face of her Savior.
2: Yeah.
1: And of course, this is such a wonderful hymn that reminds us of the assurance of our salvation.
2: Yeah, and you know, this hymn is one of those hymns that sings itself. It just is one that the melody is enduring. And I love the fact that it talks about, oh, what a foretaste of glory divine, as you just mentioned, that she could see in depths that sometimes those of us who have eyesight can't see. I think God had given her an extraordinary understanding of his perfections. And I love this hymn. It's one that I wasn't really familiar with until I was older in the faith. And they don't sing it in too many services anymore. I've heard some people say, oh, that's one of those old camp tunes. It's kind of a hokey song. And I go, no, listen to it. We need to talk about these hymns. These are great hymns. Blessed Assurance, Jesus is Mine. Oh, what a foretaste of glory divine, heir of salvation, purchase of God, born of his spirit, washed in his blood. And then we get to the glorious, this is my story. Hey, this is what it's all about. This is our life. This is our testimony. This is my song, praising my Savior all the day long. I want to tell you something. When I was in that hospital bed suffering from that stroke, and I don't want to have people pity me, but I tell you, there were some moments that I didn't know whether I was going to wake up the next morning. I was singing this in my heart. You know, I was singing, you know, praising my Savior all the day long. This is my story. This is my song. Praising my Savior all the day long. And, you know, as a matter of fact, when I went through this stroke, there were several times that I would use the hymns to convince myself of the gospel, you know, and I would pray, God, convince me, take a hold of my soul, take a hold of my spirit, take a hold of my heart and my mind and convince me. And the hymns were the ones that I could sing. I was just singing them. And one time I was actually going through a recovery from a surgery and I used a hymn to sing my way out of the, what they use to put you to sleep. I forget that
1: the
2: term.
1: Anesthesia. But, yeah. Yeah.
2: Anesthesia. And I remember the surgeon looked at my wife when they rolled me back to the room and said, we almost lost him. Mm-hmm. And he said, I don't know how he got out of that, but we almost lost him. Well, I know how I got out. God brought me out of it. And I was singing, Blessed Assurance, Jesus is mine. You know, I was singing all the glories and the hallelujahs I could find, because I kept hearing a surgeon saying, breathe. Breathe. And we need to breathe these songs. We don't have to go through surgery to breathe them, but we need to sing them in our hearts. And as she says here, praising my Savior all the day long.

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1: Welcome to Bible Q&A with John MacArthur, pastor, Bible teacher, and author of the MacArthur New Testament Commentary Series. Well, today let's take a look at Pentecost. For Christians, this Jewish feast will always be associated with the events of Acts 2. That's the coming of the Holy Spirit, the beginning of the church age. And as verse 43 says, on that day, quote, many wonders and signs were taking place through the apostles. Now, John, what exactly were those wonders and signs those apostles were performing? And can Christians still do them today?
2: Well, clearly they refer to miracles. Those are just words that view miracles in different ways. Wonders simply expresses the amazement that people experience when they witness supernatural events. Signs point to the power of God behind the miracle. A sign is something that points to something else. And so these are references to the miracles that the apostles did, which pointed to the power of God and the truthfulness of their message, and which generated amazement and wonder in the people. Now, those are identified clearly in 2 Corinthians 12:12 as the signs of an apostle to authenticate them as the true messengers of God. The apostolic era formed the initial revelation. It came through the apostles and associates of the apostles. They wrote it down. It became the New Testament. And no longer is there divine revelation in a direct way. So we don't have apostles. We don't have direct revelation. We don't have miracles to attest to the apostles, because we have the Word of God by which all teachers will be measured.
1: This is Bible Q&A with John MacArthur. For more in-depth teaching from the book of Acts, visit MacArthurCommentaries.com.

0: It's Bob Lapine with you here this morning on Family Radio. Glad to have you with us on a Thursday morning. Scott Wesley Brown has been our guest all this week. We've been talking about some of the hymns we play here on Family Radio and talking about the theology behind those hymns. Scott has just written a book called The Gospel According to the Hymns. And let me just say to all of you hymn lovers, this is a book you will love. Get it, go through it, study it, share it with your friends, and it would make a great group study. If you've got a, if you're teaching a Sunday school class or a small group and you love music, get this book, learn about the hymns, and then get out the hymnal and sing these hymns together. Scott, one of the hymns you write about in the book is a favorite of mine. It's When I Survey the Wondrous Cross. I think this is an Isaac Watts hymn. Is that right?
1: Yes, it is.
0: One of the things I love about this hymn is just how Watts puts in perspective for us the treasure of the cross over any and all earthly treasures. When we survey the wondrous cross, everything else in life and on earth pales in comparison to the glory of the cross.
1: And how deep and wide and high and long and wow is the love of Christ. And, you know, when you survey something, you measure its width and you measure its height. And who could do that with the cross? It's immeasurable. God's love for us and the forgiveness which he has granted to us. And it's my richest gain. I cannot count but lost and poor contempt and all my pride. I think sometimes we think we're the solution, but the Bible says, I have been crucified with Christ, and I no longer live, but Christ lives in me. And the life I live now in the flesh, I live by faith alone in the Son of God who loved me and gave himself for me. You know, and I think there's a tendency for self-help. Brad Larson said this, self-help can become a self-glorification mission that in the end robs us of the joy of beholding Jesus as our treasure, our Savior, and our helper. And this song, I think, is what really humbles us. You know, forbid it, Lord, that I should boast. It's not what I have done. I keep coming back to that, and I think so many of these hymns talk about that. You know, and Paul keeps talking about, you know, I am the least of all the apostles. There's this humility that he displays. And I think, you know, that forbid it that we should boast, except in the death of Christ our Lord. All the vain things that charm me most, I sacrifice them to his blood. So it's talking about, you know, that we shouldn't boast, talking about pouring contempt on all of our pride. This is a hymn of humility, and it's a wonderful hymn. I always was attracted to the melody of this hymn, but the theology behind it is just awesome.
0: Well, you know, you mentioned the melody, and we're most familiar with the one that I grew up singing, When I Survey the Wondrous Cross. In Britain, they have a different melody that they sing. So they sing, When I Survey the Wondrous. And then there is, you can put it to the old Scottish folk tune, O Wally Wally. So that is, When I Survey the Wondrous Cross. So you can pick your tune. We're going to stick with the most familiar one this morning and sing it together. Here is, When I Survey the Wondrous Cross on Family Radio.

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1: 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Wherefore receive ye one another, as Christ also received us to the glory of God. 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
1: You may have had the question at some point, why would God love me? The answer to the question, why does God love us, is because it pleases him to do so, to love his children. And we can find joy in that today.

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1: Bob Lapine with you here this morning on Family Radio on a Thursday. Scott Wesley Brown has been joining us all this week. Scott is a singer, a songwriter, and the author of a book called The Gospel According to the Hymns, looking at the story and the theology behind some of our most treasured, our best loved hymns. And one of the hymns, Scott, you write about in the book is Fanny Crosby's great hymn, Blessed Assurance, Jesus is Mine. And I can't, and anytime I sing this hymn, I remind myself that Fanny Crosby was blind. And yep. So when she talks about visions of rapture bursting on her sight, mm-hmm. she is looking ahead to that day when faith becomes sight for her and she is face to face. I think she was the one who always said she loved the fact that the first thing she would see after years of blindness would be the face of her Savior.
2: Yeah.
1: And of course, this is such a wonderful hymn that reminds us of the assurance of our salvation.
2: Yeah, and you know, this hymn is one of those hymns that sings itself. It just is one that the melody is enduring. And I love the fact that it talks about, oh, what a foretaste of glory divine, as you just mentioned, that she could see in depths that sometimes those of us who have eyesight can't see. I think God had given her an extraordinary understanding of his perfections. And I love this hymn. It's one that I wasn't really familiar with until I was older in the faith. And they don't sing it in too many services anymore. I've heard some people say, oh, that's one of those old camp tunes. It's kind of a hokey song. And I go, no, listen to it. We need to talk about these hymns. These are great hymns. Blessed Assurance, Jesus is Mine. Oh, what a foretaste of glory divine, heir of salvation, purchase of God, born of his spirit, washed in his blood. And then we get to the glorious, this is my story. Hey, this is what it's all about. This is our life. This is our testimony. This is my song, praising my Savior all the day long. I want to tell you something. When I was in that hospital bed suffering from that stroke, and I don't want to have people pity me, but I tell you, there were some moments that I didn't know whether I was going to wake up the next morning. I was singing this in my heart. You know, I was singing, you know, praising my Savior all the day long. This is my story. This is my song. Praising my Savior all the day long. And, you know, as a matter of fact, when I went through this stroke, there were several times that I would use the hymns to convince myself of the gospel, you know, and I would pray, God, convince me, take a hold of my soul, take a hold of my spirit, take a hold of my heart and my mind and convince me. And the hymns were the ones that I could sing. I was just singing them. And one time I was actually going through a recovery from a surgery and I used a hymn to sing my way out of the, what they use to put you to sleep. I forget that
1: the
2: term.
1: Anesthesia, yeah. Yeah.
2: Anesthesia. And I remember the surgeon looked at my wife when they rolled me back to the room and said, we almost lost him. Mm-hmm. And he said, I don't know how he got out of that, but we almost lost him. Well, I know how I got out. God brought me out of it. And I was singing, Blessed Assurance, Jesus is mine. You know, I was singing all the glories and the hallelujahs I could find, because I kept hearing a surgeon saying, breathe. Breathe. And we need to breathe these songs. We know we don't have to go through surgery to breathe them, but we need to sing them in our hearts. And as she says here, praising my Savior all the day long.

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1: Our scripture reading today is from the book of 2 Kings. Now, the book of Kings may have been the first time in world literature that a nation produced an orderly account of its history. But the books are so much more than just history. In its pages, you'll be reminded of the importance and the benefits of obeying God. And here in 2 Kings 19, we see how one king, when cornered by his enemies, leaned on the strength of his God.
2: And Hezekiah prayed before the Lord and said, O Lord God of Israel, which dwellest between the cherubims, thou art the God, even thou alone, of all the kingdoms of the earth. Thou hast made heaven and earth. Lord, bow down thine ear and hear.

0: Open, Lord, thine eyes and see, and hear the words of Sennacherib, which hath sent him to reproach the living God. Of a truth, Lord, the kings of Assyria have destroyed the nations and their lands, and have cast their gods into the fire. For they were no gods, but the work of men's hands, wood and stone. Therefore they have destroyed them. Now therefore, O Lord our God, I beseech thee, save thou us out of his hand, that all the kingdoms of the earth may know that thou art the Lord God, even thou only.
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1: You've been given the assignment to preach Christ from the Old Testament book of Nahum. What are you going to do? Well, look at the book. What's the dominant theme in the book of Nahum? The fact that God is going to bring down his punishment upon this city of evildoers, something which they merited, they're now going to get. They are going to be destroyed by God because of their sin. And that's exactly what happened in 612 BC. Now step back from the book of Nahum and ask, where else has this happened? Well, throughout the Old Testament, you have God visiting divine punishment upon cities which deserve that destruction, whether it's Sodom or Gomorrah or Babylon or Nineveh. Sinners get what they have coming. They are visited by divine wrath. Now take that and go to the New Testament. Where is the decisive act of divine visitation of punishment upon sin? In the death of Jesus. He who knew no sin became our sin. The righteous Son of God, like a sponge, soaked in all of our unrighteousness. He took divine punishment that we deserve into himself so that we, being found in Christ, might be found righteous. It's the great exchange. The righteous one became our unrighteousness in order that we who are unrighteous might become his righteousness. God brought us from death to life in Jesus Christ. And that's one way that you preach Christ from the Old Testament book of Nahum.
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Hey, I'm Jason, and thank you for listening to Family Radio today. So have you ever caught yourself thinking, if I could just change this one thing about my life, if X, Y, and Z were different, then I would finally have peace? Maybe it's a difficult relationship or a health struggle or some unexpected hardship that you're facing. We just assume that if our circumstances were different, that we'd be happy. But what if God isn't waiting for us somewhere else? What if He is right here in the middle of everything we are living through today? Often I have to remind myself that this present moment, where I am right now, whatever I'm going through, is where God is going to meet me. It's as if He says, if you are with me right now, then you are exactly where you need to be. That's His promise. Not that everything is going to improve immediately, but that we're safe. We're safe in His presence right now, and He promises to never leave. You know, Psalm 23 says that though I walk through the valley of the shadow of death, I will fear no evil. Why? Because you are with me. Your rod and your staff, they comfort me. So that's the hope we cling to. Everything that happens, either around us, within us, or even to us, is held securely in the hands of God. We may not always see His hand at work, but we can trust that He's there, walking with us through those dark valleys.

Derek is starting cancer treatment. We're praying for his salvation and healing. Katie is recovering in the hospital after being in a car accident. Will you pray with us? Dozens of prayer requests are submitted every day to Family Radio's prayer wall. 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
1: I'm Pastor Adriel, and I want to invite you to pray with me the prayer that Jesus taught his disciples to pray, saying, Our Father, who art in heaven, hallowed be thy name. Thy kingdom come, thy will be done, on earth as it is in heaven. Give us this day our daily bread, and forgive us our debts as we forgive our debtors. And lead us not into temptation, but deliver us from evil. For thine is the kingdom, and the power, and the glory forever. Amen.
2: Hi, this is Tom Evans, and this last July 4th, was very unusual in that it is the 250th anniversary of the signing of the Declaration of Independence. Have you ever considered just how uniquely different these United States are in comparison to every other country in history? Other countries have tried to copy our Constitution and system of government, but have failed because they misunderstand the fundamental importance of liberty and our right to life as given to us by God, our Creator. What was so unique about America's founding was the acknowledgement and dependence of our founders upon God and His natural laws. For those of us who have experienced true liberty, the liberty that frees us from sin and death, we can be grateful that God has placed us in a country that we can therefore boldly declare the news of liberty from death in Christ Jesus. 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

0: reading from Proverbs 31. She is a woman of strength and mighty valor. Strength and dignity are her clothing, and she laughs at the time to come. She opens her mouth with wisdom, and the teaching of kindness is on her tongue. Her children rise up and call her blessed. Her husband also, and he praises her. Many women have done excellently, but you surpass them all. Charm is deceitful, and beauty is vain. But a woman who fears the Lord is to be praised. Give her of the fruit of her hands, and let her works praise her in the gates.
1: For the glory of your name, for the glory of your name.
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Hey, I'm Jason. You're listening to Family Radio, and thanks for inviting us in today. So we all want to be successful, right? Success looks impressive, whether it's the promotion at work, the well-managed home, maybe even a growing ministry, church. Success is something that most people strive for. But how would you compare success with fruitfulness? Like, is there a difference, or are they basically the same thing? Well, author Henry Nouwen once drew a powerful distinction between success and fruitfulness. He said success comes from strength, control, and respectability. A successful person has the energy to create something, to keep control over its development, and to make it available in large quantities. Success brings many rewards and often fame. Fruits, however, come from weakness and vulnerability. For instance, community is the fruit born through shared brokenness. And intimacy is the fruit that grows through touching one another's wounds. And you know, Jesus in John 15 said that we bear fruit when we abide in him, right? Not when we prove ourselves strong and capable, but when we remain connected to Christ, who is the vine. Jesus also said in John 12 that unless a grain of wheat falls into the ground and dies, it remains alone. But if it dies, it produces much grain. So what brings us true joy isn't success, but fruitfulness. Yeah, success may build us up, but fruit builds the kingdom of God. So today, instead of asking, was I successful? Maybe the better question is, did I bear fruit for God and for his kingdom?

0: 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Read with us as we go through the Bible in a year.
1: Our scripture reading today is from the book of 2 Kings. Now, the book of Kings may have been the first time in world literature that a nation produced an orderly account of its history. But the books are so much more than just history. Within its pages, you'll be reminded of the importance and the benefits of obeying God. And here in 2 Kings 19, we see how one king, when cornered by his enemies, leaned on the strength of his God.
2: And Hezekiah prayed before the Lord and said, O Lord God of Israel, which dwellest between the cherubims, thou art the God, even thou alone, of all the kingdoms of the earth. Thou hast made heaven and earth. Lord, bow down thine ear and hear. Open, Lord, thine eyes and see. And hear the words of Sennacherib, which hath sent him to reproach the living God. Of a truth, Lord, the kings of Assyria have destroyed the nations and their lands, and have cast their gods into the fire. For they were no gods, but the work of men's hands, wood and stone. Therefore they have destroyed them. Now therefore, O Lord our God, I beseech thee, save thou us out of his hand, that all the kingdoms of the earth may know that thou art the Lord God, even thou only.
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0: Unveiling Mercy, a daily walk through the Bible with Chad Bird.
1: You've been given the assignment to preach Christ from the Old Testament book of Nahum. What are you going to do? Well, look at the book. What's the dominant theme in the book of Nahum? The fact that God is going to bring down his punishment upon this city of evildoers, something which they merited, they're now going to get. They are going to be destroyed by God because of their sin. And that's exactly what happened in 612 BC. Now step back from the book of Nahum and ask, where else has this happened? Well, throughout the Old Testament, you have God visiting divine punishment upon cities which deserve that destruction, whether it's Sodom or Gomorrah or Babylon or Nineveh. Sinners get what they have coming. They are visited by divine wrath. Now take that and go to the New Testament. Where is the decisive act of divine visitation of punishment upon sin? In the death of Jesus. He who knew no sin became our sin. The righteous Son of God, like a sponge, soaked in all of our unrighteousness. He took divine punishment that we deserve into himself so that we, being found in Christ, might be found righteous. It's the great exchange. The righteous one became our unrighteousness in order that we who are unrighteous might become his righteousness. God brought us from death to life in Jesus Christ. And that's one way that you preach Christ from the Old Testament book of Nahum.
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Hey, I'm Jason, and thank you for listening to Family Radio today. So have you ever caught yourself thinking, if I could just change this one thing about my life, if X, Y, and Z were different, then I would finally have peace? Maybe it's a difficult relationship or a health struggle or some unexpected hardship that you're facing. We just assume that if our circumstances were different, that we'd be happy. But what if God isn't waiting for us somewhere else? What if He is right here in the middle of everything we are living through today? Often I have to remind myself that this present moment, where I am right now, whatever I'm going through, is where God is going to meet me. It's as if He says, if you are with me right now, then you are exactly where you need to be. That's His promise. Not that everything is going to improve immediately, but that we're safe. We're safe in His presence right now, and He promises to never leave. You know, Psalm 23 says that though I walk through the valley of the shadow of death, I will fear no evil. Why? Because you are with me. Your rod and your staff, they comfort me. So that's the hope we cling to. Everything that happens, either around us, within us, or even to us, is held securely in the hands of God. We may not always see His hand at work, but we can trust that He's there, walking with us through those dark valleys.

Derek is starting cancer treatment. We're praying for his salvation and healing. Katie is recovering in the hospital after being in a car accident. Will you pray with us? Dozens of prayer requests are submitted every day to Family Radio's prayer wall. 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

0: the prayer that Jesus taught his disciples to pray, saying, Our Father, who art in heaven, hallowed be thy name. Thy kingdom come, thy will be done, on earth as it is in heaven. Give us this day our daily bread, and forgive us our debts as we forgive our debtors. And lead us not into temptation, but deliver us from evil. For thine is the kingdom, and the power, and the glory forever. Amen.
1: Hi, this is Tom Evans, and this last July 4th was very unusual in that it is the 250th anniversary of the signing of the Declaration of Independence. Have you ever considered just how uniquely different these United States are in comparison to every other country in history? Other countries have tried to copy our Constitution and system of government, but have failed because they misunderstand the fundamental importance of liberty and our right to life as given to us by God, our Creator. What was so unique about America's founding was the acknowledgement and dependence of our founders upon God and His natural laws. For those of us who have experienced true liberty, the liberty that frees us from sin and death, we can be grateful that God has placed us in a country that we can therefore boldly declare the news of liberty from death in Christ Jesus. 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

0: reading from Proverbs 31. She is a woman of strength and mighty valor. Strength and dignity are her clothing, and she laughs at the time to come. She opens her mouth with wisdom, and the teaching of kindness is on her tongue. Her children rise up and call her blessed. Her husband also, and he praises her. Many women have done excellently, but you surpass them all. Charm is deceitful, and beauty is vain, but a woman who fears the Lord is to be praised. Give her of the fruit of her hands, and let her works praise her in the gates.
1: For the glory of your name, for the glory of your name.
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Hey, I'm Jason. You're listening to Family Radio, and thanks for inviting us in today. So we all want to be successful, right? Success looks impressive, whether it's the promotion at work, the well-managed home, maybe even a growing ministry at church. Success is something that most people strive for. But how would you compare success with fruitfulness? Like, is there a difference, or are they basically the same thing? Well, author Henry Nouwen once drew a powerful distinction between success and fruitfulness. He said success comes from strength, control, and respectability. A successful person has the energy to create something, to keep control over its development, and to make it available in large quantities. Success brings many rewards and often fame. Fruits, however, come from weakness and vulnerability. For instance, community is the fruit born through shared brokenness, and intimacy is the fruit that grows through touching one another's wounds. And you know, Jesus in John 15 said that we bear fruit when we abide in him, right? Not when we prove ourselves strong and capable, but when we remain connected to Christ, who is the vine. Jesus also said in John 12 that unless a grain of wheat falls into the ground and dies, it remains alone. But if it dies, it produces much grain. So what brings us true joy isn't success, but fruitfulness. Yeah, success may build us up, but fruit builds the kingdom of God. So today, instead of asking, was I successful? Maybe the better question is, did I bear fruit for God and for his kingdom?

That's what worship is. Worship is not entertainment. Worship is when the people of God come and as priests lift up their praises, their adoration, their affection to God. Just as the priests lifted up the blood offering in the Old Testament, we lift up our reverence and our adoration to God in praise.

0: watch the minister do that. We all do that because we are all called as a community of living stones to be involved in this holy priesthood, to offer up spiritual sacrifices acceptable to God through Jesus Christ. You know, if we just came in here and offered our sacrifices to God on the basis of our own merit, God's response to our sacrifices would be just like it was to Israel when Israel had violated the terms of their covenant, where God said, "I hate your feasts, I despise your solemn assemblies, and your sacrifices have been loathsome in my nostrils." And if we today came in here and offered up our spiritual sacrifices to God on our own, they would be just as repugnant to him as those sacrifices were in the Old Testament. But what makes them precious to God and a sweet aroma to him is that our sacrifices are offered through Jesus Christ. Our sacrifice of praise, our spiritual sacrifice, is carried to the Father through our great high priest who sanctifies our worship. Do you hear what I'm saying? That if it weren't for Christ, our worship would not be acceptable to God at all. It's Christ who makes our worship acceptable and pleasing to God.
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1: This is John MacArthur with another edition of Portraits of Grace. Before he died in 1555, the English reformer Hugh Latimer said, "Die once we must, how and where we know not. Here is not our home. Let us therefore accordingly consider things, having always before our eyes that heavenly Jerusalem and the way thereto in persecution." Now there's a man who knew how to face trials and persecutions. That was certainly how Jesus faced trials, wasn't it? Especially his own crucifixion. That's why the Bible says, "And while being reviled, he did not revile in return. While suffering, he uttered no threats, but kept entrusting himself to him who judges righteously." Now, Christ's example may seem impossible to follow, but it isn't if you trust the Father like he did. So begin entrusting your life by faith to the righteous God who will make you a portrait of his grace.
0: Hope and encouragement are always here. Family Radio. John Piper coming up in about 15 minutes with today's question and answer session on Ask Pastor John. But first, we welcome the late Dr. Bob Cook for today's Walk with the King.
2: All right. Thank you very much. And hello again, radio friends. How in the world are you? You doing all right? Well, I trust so. Bless your heart. This is your good friend, Bob Cook. You and I are back together again looking at the fourth chapter of the book of Ephesians in the New Testament of the Bible. Ephesians 4, and we're down in verse 11, the gifts that God has given to people, especially as they relate to the work of the church, the body of Christ. We talked about apostles and we talked about prophets. An apostle is one who's sent forth with the gospel message. A prophet is one who speaks for God, as from the very heart of God. Your authority, Christian, is not in what you think.

0: think or the opinions you hold or the erudition that marks you, but your authority always has to be in the Bible. Thus saith the Lord. Now what else? Well, he said he gave some apostles and some prophets and some evangelists. What is an evangelist? Well, you know, of course, is a person who presents the gospel and who invites people to trust the Lord Jesus Christ as their Lord and as their Savior. Some people have particularly the gift of evangelism. When I became president of the college, I followed a man whose gift was outstandingly the gift of evangelism. Dr. Percy Crawford, who founded the King's College, was an evangelist. And many of us who knew him have stood with a degree of awe listening to him as he spoke on some occasions where he was granted very little time, as little, let us say, as 7 or 10 minutes. And he would explain the gospel clearly and then give a gospel invitation, as we say, drawing the net. And here came the people under real conviction of sin and need and tears and seeking God sincerely after a person had spoken to them for just a few moments, the gift of an evangelist. I've often wished I had that gift. I doubt that I have it in that sense. I've preached the gospel all over the world and want to keep right on as long as I'm breathing. But there's a very special gift. Our brother Billy Graham has the gift of an evangelist. I remember when he resigned as president of Northwestern Schools up there in Minneapolis after he had held that position for a year or two. And he said to those of us who knew him, he said, God has given me the gift of an evangelist. And he said, I have to follow that calling and use that gift especially. And so the school then was given into other hands and has prospered on through the years, become a great college. And the man who helped to make it that great, I think, just has passed away recently. Dr. Burnson has just gone to meet the Lord. And others are now leading in the work. But back in those days, Billy Graham was president, and then he decided, no, he wasn't going to do that because he had a gift for an evangelist. Well, that was in the 40s or early 50s, as the case may be. The dates don't come back to me clearly now, but it was around in that time. And look what's happened in 40 years since. This is 1990 now. Look what's happened all around the world. There are thousands of people who've been introduced to the Lord Jesus Christ through the ministry of a man who's got the gift of an evangelist and who refused to be sidetracked into some kind of administration, even or Christian higher education, worthy though that is. But that wasn't his gift. Now, let me speak to someone who may very well have been given this gift. Don't lose it. Don't neglect it. Don't compromise with something less. If God has given you the ability to win souls, use that gift because it comes straight from the blessed Holy Spirit of God, and He wants to use you in building up His church. Then he said, and some pastors and teachers. Someone has paraphrased this as meaning teaching pastors, and that very well may be. But it's two separate words in my Greek New Testament, and that, I think, is the way we're going to handle it. Pastor. What's involved in being a pastor? Well, I was one full-time for 18 years, I think I know. It means expository preaching. It means 3 calls at least every day, 1,000 times a year. Go see your people and others. Tell them about the Lord Jesus. It means caring for your people. It means praying with them. It means being there when they're in need. Also being there in their times of joy. It means being with them. It means being a shepherd, and a shepherd takes care of the sheep. He's with the sheep. He never leaves them, and he watches out for them and tries to protect them and sees to it that they get fed and sheltered. A pastor. The gift of a pastor. Now here again, if God has given you that special gift, the gift of caring and caring for, I'm going to just simply abbreviate all the lengthy definitions we might have and just bring it down to that. If God has given you the gift of caring and caring for people in your church work, oh, use it, use it. Pastor Are you making enough house calls? Young people come out of seminary these days with the idea that they should sit in their study and people should come to them and make an appointment. And if there's anybody that has any need, we should hire another person to take care of that. Now, maybe you think I'm old-fashioned, and I guess I am. I was born in 1912. I guess I have a right to be old-fashioned. But my arteries haven't hardened yet, nor have my categories. And I know what works. A home-going pastor makes a church-going people. And you ought to get over with your people. I asked Dr. R.G. Lee one time, pastor, famous, world-renowned pastor of Bellevue Baptist Church in Memphis. I asked him, I said, Pastor, what is the secret of the fact that your people love you so and they keep coming to your church and all? Well, he's a great preacher, one of the greatest that there ever was, a real pulpiteer and a real phrase maker. But beyond that, he told me that he made a habit of getting with his people every day. He would make a date to go see a young couple and have breakfast with them in their home. Show up and have breakfast with them, and he'd have lunch with a businessman, and he'd call on somebody else and be in their homes. Pastors, do you make enough calls? My rule in 18 years full-time in the pastorate was 3 calls a day. Go 3 times a day to tell somebody about Jesus. And, of course, you salesmen, you know that that's a very modest schedule. How many calls do you make, salesman, in your day? 15 or 20? Well, sometimes that many. Of course, if you have a juicy one and you have to write up a long order, why, you may not make quite as many. But there's lots of calls. And one thing I learned it before I was taught it. There's some things that happen that way, you know. After I went to a few sales classes, they told me that your sales will increase if you keep on calling on prospects after you want to quit. Well, I learned that early on in pastor calling, and I found out that some of the biggest blessings that ever came to me were when I said, well, I'll make one more call. I ought to quit, but I'll make one more. And in those extras came the extra blessing. Lay out a schedule for yourself and districtize your church members so that you have them collected in districts. And then get around and call on people. Yes, you may interrupt a television show. Yes, when you come to the door, a clammy hand may reach out and propel you into the darkness and ask you to keep quiet until the commercial. That's some of the occupational hazards we have to deal with in these days. But get with them. And if somebody's sick, go see them. And if somebody has a problem of some sort, get with them. And love them and let them know that you care. Pastoral work. That's a gift that God has given to some of us, and we need to exercise it to the glory of our Savior, the Lord Jesus Christ. And then this other word, teachers. Now, you don't teach simply by lecturing and telling. You've only taught a person until he can tell someone else successfully. The gift of teaching is to go from the known to the unknown, and then for the person who is receiving it to be able to reduplicate that in communicating the truth to someone else than you've taught it. You've never taught a person until he or she can tell someone else effectively the same truth as his own. The secret of telling, the law of telling, A tells B, B tells A that he understands, and then A tells B that he understands B understands. That's the law of telling. And so you have a doubling back there of the flow of information so that people know that you know that they know. Teaching. Now, some people have the gift of teaching. They can open up the Word of God. They can open it up, and folks say, well, I never saw that before. Well, thank God. If you got that gift of teaching, use it. Use it. Don't neglect it. Use it for the glory of your blessed Lord. Now, what is the purpose of all of this? He gave some apostles, some prophets, some evangelists, some pastors and teachers. Now, for what? For the perfecting of the saints. Now, that word perfecting It means the growing up, maturation, the maturing of the saints. Have you thought about that in your own life? Have you thought about it? For the maturing of the saints. People need to grow up spiritually by meeting you and hearing you. It's not that they should get smarter. It's not that they should have notebooks full of notes, although that's all right. It is that they should grow spiritually, that they'd be able to say, before I met you, I had this and this and this difficulty in my spiritual life. Now I think I've grown a bit, and I'm beyond it. Some wag was telling a story. He said this little old lady came up to the visiting preacher, and she said, "Oh, brother, that was a wonderful sermon." She said, "I never knew what sin was until you came." Well, we don't want that, do we? We want people to really understand. Really understand what God is saying and then act on it. What is the key to growing up? Have you ever thought of that? What is the key to spiritual growth? That you be no more children tossed to and fro and carried about with every wind of doctrine by the sleight of men and cunning craftiness whereby they lie in wait to deceive, but speaking the truth in love may grow up into all things, which is into him in all things, he who is the head, even Christ. Grow up. What is the key to spiritual growth? Number one, to understand the truth of God. Number two, to act on it. He being not a forgetful hearer, but a doer of the work, James says, whoso looketh into the perfect law of liberty, he being not a forgetful hearer, but a doer of the work, this man shall be blessed in his deed. To understand, when you read the Bible, ask God to help you understand. Open thou mine eyes, that I may behold wondrous things out of thy law. The psalmist prayed. You can pray the same thing. Ask God to help you understand, and then act on it, and you'll start to grow. You won't grow unless you act on the truth. I'll come back to this the next time we get together. Dear Father, today, may we be used of thee in using the gifts you've given us through the enabling of the indwelling Holy Spirit for the glory of Jesus. Amen. Till I meet you once again by way of radio, walk with the King today and be a blessing.
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4: Well, life in this fallen world is complex. 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Listeners, send me questions. I find the best ones and put them to longtime pastor and author John Piper. And together we open our Bibles for answers. I'm your host, Tony Ranke, with today's question. What would it look like in your life to know that God loves you? I mean, to know that he really loves you. Would that love be proven in a new job or maybe a better job? Would it be an open door that will allow you greater financial independence? Maybe it would be to find a spouse, or maybe deliverance from chronic pain that depletes your energy. Or maybe it would look like being delivered from the consuming demands of a special needs child. But what if the answer to that question, whether God loves us or not, was something altogether different than what we expected? What if instead of any of these things, God showed his love to you by letting you die in sickness? It's a crazy thought, right? Totally counterintuitive. And yet this is exactly what we read about in John chapter 11, verses 1 to 44. Listen to this extraordinary story, because in it we find a life-changing lesson God wants all of us to grasp. Here's Pastor John to explain in one of his sermons from 2001.
5: This is John 11. I have used this text now in about five settings in the last couple of months because no other text has gripped me like this in driving home this central point. Now a certain man was sick, John 11, 1. Now a certain man was sick, Lazarus of Bethany, the village of Mary and her sister Martha. It was the Mary who anointed the Lord with ointment and wiped his feet with her hair. So this is clearly a picture of sweetness and love. Mary loved Jesus, and Jesus loved Mary. Mark that word, love. It will show up several more times. It was this woman whose brother Lazarus was sick. Verse 3. So the sisters sent word to him, saying, Lord, behold, he whom you love, there it is, he whom you love is sick. But when Jesus heard this, he said, this sickness is not to end in death, but for the glory of God, so that the Son of God may be glorified in it. So now you have two profound realities on the table. Love and glory. The love of Christ and the glory of Christ. And my question is, how do they relate to each other? Verse 5. Now Jesus loved Martha and her sister and Lazarus. So, verse 6, so when he heard that he was sick, he stayed 2 days longer in the place where he was and let him die. Notice three things. One, Jesus chose to let Lazarus die. Two, he was motivated in this by his zeal for the glory of God to be manifest. Verse 4. Third, this motivation is love. Do you see the word so or therefore at the beginning of verse 6? Do you see what it's preceded by and followed by? It's preceded by Jesus loved Martha. Jesus loved Mary. Jesus loved the dying man Lazarus. Therefore, he did not go heal him, but stayed 2 days longer where he was and saw to it that he died. Now, what on earth could possibly turn that into love? Verse 4. This is not going to end in death. This is all about the glory of God, that the Son of God may be glorified in him. So here's my definition of the love of God based on this text. God's love is his doing whatever needs to be done at whatever cost so that we will see and be satisfied with the glory of God in Jesus Christ. Let me say it again. The love of God is his doing whatever needs to be done at whatever cost to himself or to us, so that we will see and be satisfied by the love of God in Christ forever and ever. Let me confirm this with John 17, 24. Here's Jesus praying for us, and he loves us in this prayer. Oh, how he loves us in this prayer. John 17, 24. Father, I desire that they also whom you have given me may be with me where I am, so that they may see my glory. If Jesus loves you and prays for you, do you know what he finally asks for you? That you may see him. The ultimate answer to the prayer of love is, show them my glory, Father. Show them my glory. And they will have arrived at ultimate satisfaction. Why do you want to be loved by God? Yes, not to perish. Yes, not to go to hell. Yes, not to have a guilty conscience anymore. Yes, to have the marriage put back together. But if that's all you want, you don't know him. You don't know him. It's for life. And what is life? It is to know him and his son. It's to fellowship with him. It's to behold him. It's to be satisfied with him. It's to enjoy him until Christ becomes our treasure. We don't know what it is to be loved by God. Why are you thankful for the love of God today? I hope before we're done, God will have worked in your heart so that you see enough of God the Father and enough of God the Son, Jesus Christ, so that you will know and feel that it is not finally for the relief of your conscience. It is not finally for escape from hell. It is not finally for health in our bodies or reconciliation among our family members. It is finally to bring you home to God, where you can see him and enjoy him forever and ever and ever. And I want to know, do you want this? Do you want this? Do you want to be loved by God for God? Do you want to be loved by God for God, or do you only want to be loved by God because it feels good that he seems to make much of you? Have you taken the American definition of love, being made much of, and so twisted God to fit that definition? Now the only way you would feel loved by God is if he makes much of you. When in fact, the love of God is so working as to change you so that you enjoy making much of him forever and ever and ever. And that's the end of your quest. There isn't anything beyond it. I do believe that is in every heart in this room. And we are all fallen and we are all sinners. And I know that every person in this room has a distorted desire for God. And it's on the way to being purified. And it's being tricked. You're being tricked, many of you, into thinking that the satisfying thing in life is to be made much of. If I could just get some people to clap for me, to like me, to approve me, to give me a raise or to give me an advancement. If I could just get someone to pay attention to me, I would be satisfied. You wouldn't. I promise you, in the name of Jesus Christ Almighty, you wouldn't. You will be satisfied when you forget yourself and are swallowed up in Jesus Christ. And he becomes your treasure, and he becomes your delight, and he becomes what you cherish and what you value. And you spend the rest of your eternity growing in your capacity to see and savor, to know and delight in him forever and ever. And it will get better and better and better.
4: 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The love of God is his doing whatever needs to be done at whatever cost to himself or to us, so that we will see and be satisfied by the love of God in Christ forever and ever. Did you get that? That was from John Piper's sermon preached on November 18th, 2001, titled Thankful for the Love of God, a sermon on 2 Corinthians 12, verses 7 to 10. 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
7: 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And we are the people of His pasture, and the sheep of His hand. 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
1: Well, thanks for listening to Family Radio today. I'm Steve Hiller. Glad you're here. Hope you'll stick around. We've got some great music coming up this hour and throughout the rest of this afternoon that we'll spend together. Also want to tackle a topic or a question that I came across recently that I thought was interesting. And it's all about where riches come from. And if you want to have peace and freedom to enjoy money, there's something we need to know first. We'll talk about that coming up in a few minutes on Family Radio.

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0: You will be enriched in every way to be generous in every way, which through us will produce thanksgiving to God. From the

You're listening to Family Radio. I'm Steve Hiller. And in the book of Proverbs, Solomon writes about money and riches and how we handle that. He also addresses the sluggard and poverty. In Proverbs chapter 10, verse 4, it says, "A slack hand causes poverty, but the hand of the diligent makes rich." A handful of verses later, he says, "The blessing of the Lord makes rich, and he adds no sorrow to it." So here Solomon is affirming the reward of hard work. And a handful of verses later, he goes on to say that the blessing of the Lord makes one rich. Sounds like a contradiction there, doesn't it? Like, all right, Solomon, which one is it? Is it hard work? Is it dependent upon the Lord? But if you put these two statements together, they remind us of an important truth, that God works through means. Now, he's God, so he can do the miraculous, but very often, God works through means. He works through doctors and medication and surgeries for healing. He works through Sunday school teachers and life groups and discipleship to grow people in their faith. And the normal means by which God prospers us is the diligent work of our hands. We'll talk a little bit more about that in a few minutes, so stay with us here on Family Radio.

I know the thoughts that I think toward you, says the Lord. Thoughts of peace and not of evil, to give you a future and a hope. 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

0: We were talking just a few minutes ago about how God works through means. And as we look at the book of Proverbs, we see Solomon saying, well, prosperity comes through hard work. And then the blessing of the Lord makes one rich. We were just talking about how, yes, it is often God working through means. So our work may be the means of blessing, but God is the source of blessing. So the blessing of the Lord makes rich, Psalm 127 says, unless the Lord builds the house, those who labor, labor in vain. You know, sometimes people who have money are not able to enjoy it. Some sorrow came along with it. They've got guilt over how they got it, or maybe they fear how they might lose it. But when you know that what you have came through the blessing of God, there's a freedom and a peace to enjoy it without sorrow. Proverbs celebrates the blessing of money as a good gift from the Lord.
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2: Chances are we've all had a cedia, whether we knew it by that name or not. It's often referred to as the noonday demon. The desert monks of Egypt gave it that name, drawing it from Psalm 91 that talks about the destruction that waste at noonday.

0: David Brooks, in his book The Second Mountain, refers to it as a kind of a sluggishness of the soul, like an oven set on warm. You see, acedia is not out to lure us into some gross and outlandish public sin that's going to be the topic of juicy neighborhood gossip. Acedia is the cheerleader of slow suicides as every vestige of joy and hope drains out of our graying souls. There's only one solution to acedia. That solution is Jesus Christ, who rolls into our lives and he hauls out to the curb our trash bags of despair, and he throws open the curtains that we've drawn so tightly together to let some light of hope shine in, and he hands us a good strong cup of hope to sip until we feel human again. You see, no noonday demon stands a chance against the God who hung from noon to three atop the cross because he would rather die than spend eternity without you.
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I'm Steve Hiller. 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
1: 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Oh, come, let us sing unto the Lord. Let us make a joyful noise to the rock of our salvation. Let us come before his presence with thanksgiving, and make a joyful noise unto him with psalms. For the Lord is a great God, and a great King above all gods. 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

0: Everyone has a part to play in growing the kingdom of God. Some teach, some pray, some serve. But all of us have the opportunity to support kingdom work through our resources.
1: 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Just thought, well, what if God is big enough to do something in my life? And you know what? I have seen in the last 3 months such a big change. I can feel God's presence. He's just been blessing me so much. I did take a chance, and I really see the fruit of it.
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2: So a few minutes ago, we were talking about how God works through means, and very often He blesses people financially through the hard work of their hands, but it is God who gives those gifts through the means of hard work. And so there's a joy and a freedom that can come along with that, but there's also a couple dangers to money that it's good for us to be aware of. You probably know this verse from Matthew 6, verse 24. No one can serve two masters. You cannot serve God and money. So as we were talking about a few minutes ago, money is a blessing, but it can also be a danger. But why? Because it's a power. It lures us as a rival god, small g, and then makes increasing demands. It's going to seek to take control of our lives. Money is a great servant, but it is not a good master. We'll talk more about that in a few minutes on Family Radio.

0: Psalm chapter 16, verse 11. You will show me the path of life. In your presence is fullness of joy. 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

So a few minutes ago, we were talking here on Family Radio about how money can be a great servant, but it's not a good master. And we're all going to have to give an account for what we did with the money God has entrusted to us. And the more we have, the greater responsibility we have. So it's good to be aware of the dangers. But what are some of the dangers that money brings? Well, one, it can ruin you. In Proverbs chapter 20, we read, "An inheritance gained hastily in the beginning will not be blessed in the end." You know, this proverb focuses on the danger of money that comes really quickly. Think about what the effect would be on your kids if all of a sudden they inherited a large amount of money. Think about the capacity of a person who has to handle that responsibility. You read stories all the time of young entertainers or professional athletes who all of a sudden have this massive influx of wealth and they don't handle it well. Or maybe a lottery winner or a lawsuit. There's all sorts of ways that we might gain wealth hastily. We need to be aware of that. We need to be careful. But what does Proverbs actually commend? Well, it commends the value of money saved over time. Chapter 13, verse 11. "Wealth gained hastily will dwindle, but whoever gathers little by little will increase." And as your money grows, your wisdom of how you handle that can grow with it.

0: 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It's called Revive Our Hearts, and it started airing just about a week and a half ago. 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

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I'm Steve Hiller, and we were talking just a little bit earlier this hour about how we handle money and how we cannot serve two masters. We can't serve God and money. And if we're not careful, money could ruin us. Here's another danger of money. It cannot save you. Proverbs 11:4 says, "Riches do not profit in the day of death, but righteousness delivers from death." You know, money can make us comfortable in this world. It can distract us, though, from the reality that none of us are going to be here very long. And you think about what is said in Mark chapter 8, verse 36, this question that you've probably heard before. What does it profit a man to gain the whole world and forfeit his soul? Money's fleeting. The only things that are lasting are things that are unseen. And so, like Paul writes in Colossians 3, we're to seek the things that are above, where Christ is.

0: 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Hear the Word. Reading from Philippians 4, verses 4 through 7. Rejoice in the Lord always. And again I say, rejoice. Let your moderation be known unto all men. The Lord is at hand. Be careful for nothing, but in everything, by prayer and supplication, with thanksgiving, let your requests be made known unto God. And the peace of God, which passeth all understanding, shall keep your hearts and minds through Christ Jesus.
1: Hi, this is Tom Evans, and this last July 4th was very unusual in that it is the 250th anniversary of the signing of the Declaration of Independence. Have you ever considered just how uniquely different these United States are in comparison to every other country in history? Other countries have tried to copy our Constitution and system of government, but have failed because they misunderstand the fundamental importance of liberty and our right to life as given to us by God, our Creator. What was so unique about America's founding was the acknowledgement and dependence of our founders upon God and His natural laws. For those of us who have experienced true liberty, the liberty that frees us from sin and death, we can be grateful that God has placed us in a country, that we can therefore boldly declare the news of liberty from death in Christ Jesus. 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
2: You know, sometimes silence communicates something, doesn't it? You're listening to Family Radio. I'm Steve Hiller. And there may be times where we are longing to hear from someone. And when that request has gone out to get feedback and there's no response, when nobody reaches out, there's a message that can be communicated there. But do you ever think about God communicating that way? You think about the Israelites. They were blatantly rejecting and ignoring God's word, and God was coming to them again and again. And then God responded by sending a famine. And the famine was far more severe than just a shortage of food or water. They were also deprived of his words of life. Amos 8:11, "Behold, the days are coming, says the Lord God, that I will send a famine on the land, not a famine of bread, nor a thirst of water, but of hearing the words of the Lord." That's scary, isn't it? Here's another thing that can be scary about that. God's silence may be hardly noticeable at first. You might remember times where God spoke to you, but you gradually realize, man, I've not heard his voice in a long time. And you realize that you're in a drought. If that's the case, let's immediately seek God and ask him, what adjustments do I need to make in my life to hear from you again?

Psalm chapter 89, verse 1. I will sing of the mercies of the Lord forever. With my mouth will I make known your faithfulness to all generations.

I don't know about you, but I love Christmas music. And I used to be a big fan or proponent of no Christmas music until after Thanksgiving. But it was sometime during the window of COVID, the first or second year that we were kind of dealing with that, that for whatever reason, that little self-proclaimed rule that I made for myself, that just broke. And now I'm like, all right, bring on the Christmas music. And when we're in the dog days of summer, the heat and the humidity like we have where I live, sometimes the Christmas music just, it feels great to be able to listen to and be reminded of the birth of Jesus. And we can do that all year long because we've got a Christmas streaming channel that you can access through our website or the Family Radio app. But we've got 2 days coming up a little bit later this month where we are going to have some Christmas-focused programming right here on Family Radio. It's Christmas in July, and it's a great time to sing along with some of the best Christmas hymns. It's going to be taking place Friday and Saturday, July 24th and 25th. So I hope you'll be listening for Christmas in July here on Family Radio.

But the fruit of the Spirit is love, joy, peace, long-suffering, kindness, goodness, faithfulness, gentleness, self-control. Against such there is no law. Family Radio.

0: We were talking just a few minutes ago about how God works through means. And as we look at the book of Proverbs, we see Solomon saying, well, prosperity comes through hard work. And then the blessing of the Lord makes one rich. We were just talking about how, yes, it is often God working through means. So our work may be the means of blessing, but God is the source of blessing. So the blessing of the Lord makes rich, Psalm 127 says, unless the Lord builds the house, those who labor, labor in vain. You know, sometimes people who have money are not able to enjoy it. Some sorrow came along with it. They've got guilt over how they got it, or maybe they fear how they might lose it. But when you know that what you have came through the blessing of God, there's a freedom and a peace to enjoy it without sorrow. Proverbs celebrates the blessing of money as a good gift from the Lord.
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2: Chances are we've all had acedia, whether we knew it by that name or not. It's often referred to as the noonday demon. The desert monks of Egypt gave it that name, drawing it from Psalm 91 that talks about the destruction that waste at noonday. David Brooks, in his book, The Second Mountain, refers to it as a kind of a sluggishness of the soul, like an oven set on warm. You see, acedia is not out to lure us into some gross and outlandish public sin that's going to be the topic of juicy neighborhood gossip. Acedia is the cheerleader of slow suicides as every vestige of joy and hope drains out of our graying souls. There's only one solution to acedia. That solution is Jesus Christ, who rolls into our lives and he hauls out to the curb our trash bags of despair, and he throws open the curtains that we've drawn so tightly together to let some light of hope shine in, and he hands us a good, strong cup of hope to sip until we feel human again. You see, no noonday demon stands a chance against the God who hung from noon to three atop the cross because he would rather die than spend eternity without you.
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I'm Steve Hiller. 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
1: 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Oh, come, let us sing unto the Lord. Let us make a joyful noise to the rock of our salvation. Let us come before his presence with thanksgiving, and make a joyful noise unto him with psalms. For the Lord is a great God, and a great King above all gods. 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

0: Everyone has a part to play in growing the kingdom of God. Some teach, some pray, some serve. But all of us have the opportunity to support kingdom work through our resources.
1: 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Just thought, well, what if God is big enough to do something in my life? And you know what? I have seen in the last 3 months such a big change. I can feel God's presence. He's just been blessing me so much. I did take a chance, and I really see the fruit of it.
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2: So a few minutes ago, we were talking about how God works through means, and very often He blesses people financially through the hard work of their hands, but it is God who gives those gifts through the means of hard work. And so there's a joy and freedom that can come along with that, but there's also a couple dangers to money that it's good for us to be aware of. You probably know this verse from Matthew 6, verse 24. No one can serve two masters. You cannot serve God and money. So as we were talking about a few minutes ago, money is a blessing, but it can also be a danger. But why? Because it's a power. It lures us as a rival god, small g, and then makes increasing demands. It's going to seek to take control of our lives. Money is a great servant, but it is not a good master. We'll talk more about that in a few minutes on Family Radio.

0: Psalm chapter 16, verse 11. You will show me the path of life. In your presence is fullness of joy. 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

So a few minutes ago, we were talking here on Family Radio about how money can be a great servant, but it's not a good master. And we're all going to have to give an account for what we did with the money God has entrusted to us. And the more we have, the greater responsibility we have. So it's good to be aware of the dangers. But what are some of the dangers that money brings? Well, one, it can ruin you. In Proverbs chapter 20, we read, "An inheritance gained hastily in the beginning will not be blessed in the end." You know, this proverb focuses on the danger of money that comes really quickly. Think about what the effect would be on your kids if all of a sudden they inherited a large amount of money. Think about the capacity of a person who has to handle that responsibility. You read stories all the time of young entertainers or professional athletes who all of a sudden have this massive influx of wealth and they don't handle it well. Or maybe a lottery winner or a lawsuit. There's all sorts of ways that we might gain wealth hastily. We need to be aware of that. We need to be careful. But what does Proverbs actually commend? Well, it commends the value of money saved over time. Chapter 13, verse 11, "Wealth gained hastily will dwindle, but whoever gathers little by little will increase." And as your money grows, your wisdom of how you handle that can grow with it.

I'm Steve Hiller. This is Family Radio. And a few minutes ago, we were talking about how you may come to this realization at some point that you're in a bit of a spiritual drought. It's been a while since you've heard from God. You remember a time when you used to hear from Him more regularly, but it dawns on you, oh man, it's been a minute since that's happening. And if that's the case, then I think that's a grace that God makes us aware of that. And it's an invitation for us to come to Him and say, Lord, what's going on that's kind of broken this fellowship with You? I want to hear from You again. And there could be a number of reasons why God, in a sense, has gone silent or quiet. It may be that we disobeyed His last instructions to us and

0: he's waiting on obedience before giving new direction. There might be an unconfessed sin in our life, or maybe we have a damaged relationship with someone that we need to deal with. It is possible that we've done too much talking in our prayer times and not enough listening as well. God's silences can actually be powerful times for Him to communicate with us.
1: 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Sproul.
2: If you'll hear Protestants say, what's the difference between you and Roman Catholics? A Protestant will typically say, we believe that justification is by faith. The Catholic says it's by works. We believe it's by grace. The Catholics say it's by merit. We believe it's by Christ. They believe it is through your own self-righteousness. That's a terrible slander against Rome, because Rome always had said that justification requires faith and the grace of God and the work of Jesus Christ. Where the dispute became so serious was over that little word alone, because the formula for Rome was that you have to have faith plus works, Christ plus righteousness in yourself.
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anxious for nothing, but in everything, by prayer and supplication, with thanksgiving, let your requests be made known to God. And the peace of God, which surpasses all understanding, will guard your hearts and minds through Christ Jesus. 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

Philippians chapter 1, verse 18. What then? Only that in every way, whether in pretense or in truth, Christ is proclaimed. And in that I rejoice. To live is Christ. Yes, and I will rejoice.

were talking a few minutes ago about how sometimes God communicates through silence and number of reasons why that might be the case. But because God is God, when he speaks, he expects a listening ear and expects an eager response. And we're reminded in Galatians 6 that he is not going to be mocked. When we ignore him, he may withhold his voice until we repent and get right with him. You think about the prophet Isaiah. He assured King Asa that the Lord is with you while you are with him. And if you seek him, he will be found by you. But if you forsake him, he will forsake you.

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5: 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I'm Steve Hiller. And recently, I was halfway around the world. I was in like Western Asia and had the opportunity to meet with other believers who had gathered there from around the world. And one of the things that really stood out to me was the importance of prayer. These were people who were living in places that were not friendly to their faith. And so there was often the threat of persecution. There was often the threat of being kicked out of countries. And they lived under this. And because they were very aware of that, prayer seemed to be very much a part of their lives. More so than what I feel like I see in the Western church. And so I came back from that trip just really reminded of the importance of prayer and praying together with other brothers and sisters. And I think Jesus reminds us of that in the Lord's Prayer. The Lord's Prayer is a plural prayer. When the disciples were asking Jesus to teach them to pray, He began with, "Our Father who is in heaven, give us this day our daily bread. Forgive us." And it's a great reminder that we ought to be praying, and we ought to be praying with our brothers and sisters.

Hebrews 12, verse 28. Therefore, let us be grateful for receiving a kingdom that cannot be shaken. And thus let us offer to God acceptable worship with reverence and awe.

You're listening to Family Radio. I'm Steve Hiller. Love that song. I remember when that came out long, long time ago, wondering, is that band? And I know they've been out for a little bit now, but this was their breakout hit. Is this band going to be able to have any sort of staying power in Christian music? And they certainly have. Mercy Me has given us so many great songs over the years. And so has this next duo, Shane and Shane. You've already won here on Family Radio.

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You ever get tired of the accusations that the devil throws at you? Reminders of maybe past sins? Things that leave you just feeling shame and guilt and doubt? You don't have to stay there. Coming up today on Truth For Life, Alistair Begg is going to share with us a message about the perfect antidote to all this. An antidote that Jesus provided and continues to provide. 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A message called Great High Priest. That's next. 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

0: You've no doubt heard the expression, you can't see the forest for the trees. It's a warning against missing the big picture by getting caught up in the minor details. We'll see this idiom in action today on Truth for Life. Alistair Begg takes us to John's Gospel, to a woman at a well in Samaria, and we'll find out why Jesus' exhortation to his disciples in this moment is an appeal that every generation needs to take to heart.
1: John chapter 4, we have thought of the importance of being in Christ, the absolute necessity of it, and then of being like Christ, viewing him first as a humble servant and then as a compassionate shepherd, and this morning, if you like, as a personal evangelist. And we're going to read what is the central part of John chapter 4, beginning at verse 27. John 4, verse 27. Just then, his disciples returned and were surprised to find him, that is Jesus, talking with a woman. But no one asked, "What do you want?" or "Why are you talking with her?" Then, leaving her water jar, the woman went back to the town and said to the people, "Come see a man who told me everything I ever did. Could this be the Christ?" And they came out of the town and made their way towards him. Meanwhile, his disciples urged him, "Rabbi, eat something." But he said to them, "I have food to eat that you know nothing about." Then his disciples said to each other, "Could someone have brought him food?" "My food," said Jesus, "is to do the will of him who sent me and to finish his work. Do you not save 4 months more and then the harvest? I tell you, open your eyes and look at the fields. They are ripe for harvest. Even now the reaper draws his wages. Even now he harvests the crop for eternal life, so that the sower and the reaper may be glad together. Thus the saying, 'One sows and another reaps,' is true. I sent you to reap what you have not worked for. Others have done the hard work, and you have reaped the benefits of their labor." Many of the Samaritans from that town believed in him because of the woman's testimony. "He told me everything I ever did." So when the Samaritans came to him, they urged him to stay with them. And he stayed 2 days, and because of his words, many more became believers. They said to the woman, "We no longer believe just because of what you said. Now we have heard for ourselves, and we know that this man really is the Savior of the world." Amen. Father, with our Bibles open before us, we humbly pray for your help, that in speaking, listening, seeking to understand and apply your word, we may know ourselves to be under your tutelage. For we pray humbly in Jesus' name. Amen. Well, I wonder, does it appear unduly harsh to suggest that these disciples were more concerned about sandwiches than they were about salvation? Sandwiches rather than salvation. And would it be wrong to suggest that the present-day church, us, that we, his disciples at this point in time,

0: are in danger of making a similar but largely the same mistake, losing track of the central issue, forgetting really what it is all about that God has come in Jesus to do. Because you will notice from the text that it was while they were buying food these events unfolded. They had gone into the town, John tells us, these disciples who would later on be dispatched by Jesus to go out into their community and beyond. And while they were gone, concerned about the importance of providing for Jesus, not that we would want to diminish this in any way, but while they were doing that, Jesus is involved in what is clearly a moment of cross-cultural evangelism. Indeed, the surprise on the part of the disciples in verse 27 when they return was equal to the surprise of the Samaritan woman, as you have it recorded for you there in verse 9. The woman is asking, could this be the Christ in verse 29? And the disciples are asking, could someone have brought him food in verse 33? It is just this wonderful irony that runs all the way through John's gospel. Here, the disciples preoccupied with the affairs of physicality and the immediacy of temporal need, and a woman who earlier in the day had been focused entirely upon the routine task of collecting water now finds herself involved in telling a whole community concerning this man that she had met. So, if you like, the disciples are involved in the developing saga of the sandwich, and they're completely unaware of the fact that while they are preoccupied with these things, the villagers are on their way towards Jesus. And so he provides them, you will notice, in verse 34 with a word of explanation, which we read. He says, I know that you are concerned and rightly about these things, but my food is to do the will of him who sent me and to finish his work. That's his explanation. And then his exhortation is in verse 35. I tell you, open your eyes and look at the fields. They are ripe for harvest. Now, that word of exhortation from Jesus, set in the historical context here in John 4, is a word that needs to be sounded in every generation. And most importantly, when the people of God are in danger of turning the affairs of time into the experience of sailing around in a marina rather than taking the lifeboat of their life out onto the troubled seas of human existence. It is very, very possible, and you will see this even in the history of the church that is familiar to us, very, very possible for a church, for a local assembly of God's people to begin with a very clear understanding of their commission and their mission to be engaged in reaching men and women with the good news of the gospel, to be out, as it were, on the highways and byways, compelling people with the news of the kingdom, to be seeking to turn their lives into bridges that are possibilities for people encountering Jesus. And then somewhere along the line, imperceptibly, slowly, instead of taking their boats out onto the sea, they've decided that they should just circle their boats in the safety of the harbor. And you go amongst these people in their congregations, and they're very engrossed in teaching, in small groups, in discipleships, in the establishing of the family, in the caring for all of the internal facets of Christian living, all of which are clearly important in the framework of Christianity. But none of them on their own, nor all of them together, come close to the issue of seeing unbelieving people becoming the committed followers of the Lord Jesus Christ. And to every generation that is in danger of losing its focus, to every Christian that may be preoccupied with that which is helpful but not best, this exhortation rings out from the lips of Jesus. I tell you, lift up your eyes and look on the fields. They're white for harvest. I often say to younger ministers now, as they launch out into their privileged responsibilities amongst God's people, I say to them, my concern for you is not so much that you will fail, but that you will succeed at the wrong stuff, that you will succeed at the wrong things. And the disciples here need this lesson, and so do we. You see, the passion for reaching people with the gospel is quenched when we lose sight of the grandeur of the gospel. The passion for reaching people, the passion for mission, whether it is local mission, whether it is the mission of reaching our children or our grandchildren, that passion will always be quenched if and when we lose sight of the grandeur of the story that is in the gospel. When we sing of the name of Jesus, we need constantly to remind ourselves what that name is. And the word of the angel was clear, wasn't it? And you will give him the name Jesus. Why? For he shall save his people from their sins. How? In the cross. And when we take our eyes off Christ and off the nature of the atonement, then we will find that our zeal for evangelism is diminished. Let me give you a quote that will pin your ears back just a little from an amazing book written years ago by Smeaton, a Scottish theologian, and on the nature of the atonement. And this is what he writes in that book. To convert one sinner from his way is an event of greater importance than the deliverance of an entire kingdom from temporal evil. I'm going to say that to you again. I'd like to take this into all of our Christian colleges, and I want them to write me now a 2,000-word essay on Smeaton's quote. I want to hear from them. And I have a horrible sneaking suspicion that a significant number of them will challenge Smeaton's quote. And I'll tell you why. Because either they have never understood or they have lost sight of the grandeur of the gospel. Here's the quote again. To convert one sinner from his way is an event of greater importance than the deliverance of a whole kingdom from temporal evil. Now, you must understand that Smeaton was not suggesting that the issues of temporal evil were irrelevant or that they should not be engaged in by the Christian community. Surely they must, for the Christian is about good news and good deeds foreordained for us to do, as it says in Ephesians 2. But Smeaton is introducing proportionality to the thing. And if he was speaking in contemporary terms, he might say something like this. To convert one sinner from his way or from her way is an event of greater importance than the deliverance of sub-Saharan Africa from the problem of AIDS. You see, that's where it really bites now, isn't it? To convert one sinner from their ways. Why do you think it was that Jesus went to individuals? Why is it that Jesus apparently and purposefully goes out of his way for encounters with individuals? Well, I think because Smeaton's quote is right. And in John chapter 3, you have this encounter with a religious individual, with a man of some standing, of stature in the community. And then you turn into John chapter 4, as we've done now, and you find that the encounter is with somebody from, if you like, the opposite end of the spectrum. In 3, it's a man. In 4, it's a woman. In 3, he's religious and has some stature in the community. In 4, she is apparently irreligious and her standing in the community is questionable. And what is the fulcrum, if you like? What is the pivot point in between 3 and 4? Well, let me suggest to you that it's the 16th verse of John chapter 3, and maybe the 17th as well. For God so loved the world that he gave his one and only Son, that whoever believes in him shall not perish, but have eternal life. For God did not send his Son into the world to condemn the world, but to save the world through him. Whoever believes in him is not condemned, but whoever does not believe stands condemned already because he has not believed in the name of God's one and only Son. These verses are absolutely foundational to the whole development of John's gospel. And I suggest to you, are the very foundational pivot point in between these two encounters. If you want to put it in more personalized terms, then you could say that God did not send his son into the world to condemn the woman at the well, but to save the woman at the well. He didn't send him to the well simply that the woman would discover what a horrible wretch she was, but in order that she might discover what a wonderful Savior Jesus is. Now, if we prize this kind of thing, then surely we ought to be ever increasingly committed to asking God the Father to make us more like his son Jesus, who was preoccupied with the gospel. Jesus, from the very beginning of his ministry, is preoccupied with the gospel. I will get back to John 4 here in a moment, but I'm waggling the club a little on the tee, I admit that. And some of you are saying, why don't you hit the ball? Well, I'll hit it in just a moment. Just a couple more waggles. You remember at the very beginning of the ministry of Jesus, we're told how he has performed these miraculous signs. People have brought the sick to him and the demon-possessed. The whole town, Mark says, has gathered at the door. Jesus has healed many of various diseases. He's driven out demons and so on. And then Mark says that very early in the morning, while it was still dark, Jesus got up, left the house, and went into a solitary place where he prayed. And his companions, these fledgling disciples, come and find him. And when they find him, they want him to know, Jesus, last night was fantastic. Everyone is looking for you. Your mission is off to a tremendous start. I mean, the whole town was gathered outside the door. The crowds are here in droves. It's just ripe for the picking. And Jesus replied, let's go somewhere else. What? Well, why would we go anywhere else? The market is ripe here. No, we need to go and open up other areas. Let us go somewhere else to the nearby villages. Now listen to this. So that I can preach there also, that is why I have come. Remember, Luke 4, he sent me to preach good news to the poor. So he traveled throughout Galilee, preaching in their synagogues and driving out demons. I resist the temptation to have another sidebar on the nature of preaching at this point in the 20th century. That we'll leave that for another day and another time. Let's get to John 4 before we run out of time in its entirety. First of all, in fact, I have 3 points. Number one, the encounter. Number two, the impact. And number three, a lesson or two. First of all, the encounter. The encounter between Jesus and this lady. We didn't read it. And instead of listening in on the conversation, as it is reported in the third person by John, I want to suggest to you that it might come across with a little more vibrancy if only we could have the lady hear herself to tell it in her own words. Close your eyes, waggle your head twice, and then listen up. It started out for me the way most days do, just a routine trip to the well. So you'd understand when I say that I was caught off guard, even by the presence of someone else there, and even more so when the individual proved to be a man, and then when he spoke to me. I found myself immediately recalling. I said, hey, we don't do that. You're a man, I'm a woman, kind of, and you are a Jew, and I'm a Samaritan, and we don't really converse. But he aroused my curiosity because he created the sensation that I was the one in need of the water, although he was the one who was asking for a drink of water. He just pointed to the well and he said, everyone who drinks this water will be thirsty again, But whoever drinks the water I give him will never thirst again. Well, I said, sign me up for that. Because I don't want to have to keep coming back to this well to draw water. And it was then, and right out of the blue, that he says to me, go call your husband and come back. Well, my first reaction was, which husband does he want me to call? But all I could get out was, I have no husband. Well, you know, he didn't try and probe. In fact, it quickly became clear that he knew it all. And I immediately said to him, I can see that you must be a prophet. And indeed, I started with a question about where you would go if you were worshiping God. Should you go where the Samaritans usually go? Or you should go where the Jews go? Is it Gerizim or is it Jerusalem? And he quickly set all that aside. He said that really that wasn't the issue. In fact, the story was that God was seeking us. Well, I said to him, let's just fold this up now. Why don't we wait until the Christ, the Messiah, comes? He'll explain everything. And it was then, without so much batting an eyelid, that he looked at me and he said, that's me, the one speaking to you. I'm the Messiah. Well, just then all his friends came back and I realized it was over. So I left my water pot. I left it right back there at the well, and I came back here as fast as I could, and I've come back right here to you, to my friends, and to my community. I've come right back to my town here, and I want to say to you, could this be the Messiah? Why don't you come out? Let you come out and meet him. He told me everything I ever did. That's the encounter. Now we go to the impact. Back into the words of John, as he recounts it for us. When you consider this woman's history of relationships, for her to reappear in the town shouting, come see a man, is ironic, isn't it? After all, that was the thing she was notorious for in the town. You know? What is this, the seventh man, shouts somebody. She's on number seven now. Well, there was a sense in which she was on number seven. But this man was like no other man. This man was someone entirely different. And the impact of the encounter with the man is clearly seen as you look at your text. Verse 28, she issues the invitation. Come see a man who told me everything I ever did. Do you think this might be the Messiah? Verse 30, they came out of the town and made their way towards him. That, you know, when you just read that routinely, you say, oh yeah, okay, so she said, what about this? And everybody started leaving the town. That's remarkable, isn't it? I mean, why would you even listen to her in the first place? What street cred does she have to have people put down their task for the day and to start walking out of the town? Makes you think of hymns like, I know not how the Spirit moves, convincing men of sin, revealing Jesus through the Word, creating faith in Him. You know, when we've dreamt up all of our most strategic plans for evangelism, and when we've conceived of all that needs to be done necessarily, God just comes in and picks up a no-name lady at a well and says, look at this for evangelism.
1: 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And if it's easier, you can just call us at 888-588-7884. I'm Bob Lapine. Does the thought of telling others about Jesus intimidate you? Tomorrow, we'll see how a simple request can open doors for gospel opportunities. The Bible teaching of Alistair Begg is furnished by Truth for Life, where the learning is for living.

Psalm chapter 41, verse 13. Blessed be the Lord God of Israel, from everlasting to everlasting. Amen and amen.

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1: The vast majority of people in the world around us labor under the belief that any good thing that will ever come to them will come to them on the basis of their good works, of their moral observance, of their religious rites and rituals.
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1: But in the gospel, we have an insight, don't we? We have a discovery, a treasure that is unknown and unfathomable to so many around us. God has promised good to his people. He's promised salvation to those who believe. And he has chosen to deal with us on the basis of this liberating and glorious truth, the basis of his promise, the basis that as we receive that promise, as we receive it by faith, we're made right with him and all is well between us and him. We can't overcome the problem of sin on our own. We're powerless to do that. If we have any self-awareness, any real experience of trying to battle sin, we'll all know that's true. We can't win the victory over sin in our own strength, and we can certainly never meet the standards of a holy God. We're all inclined, aren't we, to think we can just manage on our own. We don't need help. And God, in his great wisdom, God our Father, gave the law to show his children, to show his people, to show us that we are prisoners to sin, helpless to save ourselves, desperately in need of a savior who can win for us what we could never win for ourselves, who could free us from a bondage which we could never escape on our own, who can pay for us a debt that we could never repay.
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0: Truly, my soul silently waits for God. 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
4: 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Who shall lay anything to the charge of God's elect? 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
6: They shall call on my name. And the people that were lo ami in Hosea, not my people, become Ami, my people. From the midst of the fire, they see Jesus Christ, and they call upon him. And he looks and says, I will hear them. They will say, he is my Lord.
7: Welcome to Grace to You with John MacArthur on Family Radio. It's been said that there are more than 14,000 promises in the Bible, and God has not broken one of them. You'll see one of those promises today, a promise God made to Israel through the prophet Zechariah. The question is, why should you care about what God said to Israel thousands of years ago? What does that have to do with you today? Consider that as John MacArthur continues his compelling study called The Return and Reign of Jesus Christ. So if you're able, turn to Zechariah chapter 13 as John begins today's lesson.
6: God has in mind a wonderful day coming for Israel. Zechariah calls it the cleansing of Israel. In chapter 13 and verse 1, he says, "In that day there shall be a fountain opened to the house of David and to the inhabitants of Jerusalem for sin and for uncleanness." Zechariah predicts a day when Israel is going to be cleansed of sin and uncleanness. Now, as we come to the 13th chapter, Zechariah, by the inspiration of the Holy Spirit, outlines for us the elements of this cleansing. There are six. Let's just begin with the first one. First of all, Israel will be cleansed from the defilement of sin. Secondly, from the deception of sham prophets. From the deception of sham prophets. P-R-O-P-H-E-T-S. Sham or phony prophets. This is most fascinating. Verses 2 through 6. We're going to go by it pretty quick, so hang on. Let me just introduce it. Now watch this one. This is a good historical note for you to remember. The two besetting sins of Israel have always been idolatry and false prophecy. The two besetting sins of Israel, idolatry and false prophecy. And I would point out, wherever idolatry existed, it existed as a result of false prophets propagating it. The two besetting sins, idolatry and false prophets, or false prophecy, and false prophecy was really behind the scenes causing the idolatry. Phony prophets with speaking lies. And believe me, Israel was populated by the boatload with false prophets. Do you remember, for example, that in the apostate age of King Ahab, Ahab was the husband of Jezebel. In the apostate age of King Ahab and the time of Jehoshaphat, there were at least 400 false prophets and only one true prophet. It's kind of like we have in the world today. About 400 to 1 might be a little, we probably don't have that good. On Mount Carmel, one old prophet, Elijah, 450 prophets of Baal, 1 to 450. The false prophets in the history of Israel have been the thing that dragged Israel down. They slew the true prophets and they listened to the false. You say, why did they do that? Because you see, the true prophets called for right behavior and they didn't want to do that. They loved the orgies of the false prophets. They wanted a religion like the false prophets had because you could do anything you wanted. It was built on the sensual. I mean, that kind of religion was big stuff, just like it is today. So the false prophets drew the people into idolatry, and God has always remembered this. And God knows, too, that in the end time, Israel is going to fall again to false prophets. The number one false prophet is Antichrist. The number two is his co-worker, the false prophet, that you read about in Revelation 13. And there are going to be a whole lot of other phonies they're going to fall for in the end time. But when Christ returns and he cleanses Israel from the defilement of sin, he is also going to cleanse them from the deception of all these sham prophets. And I want you to see what has to be one of the most fascinating looks of all that we have into this future time. Verse 2, it shall come to pass in that day, says the Lord of hosts, or the Lord of armies, and whenever God wants to talk about conquering, he calls himself the Lord of armies, that I will cut off the names of the idols out of the land, and they shall no more be remembered, and I will cause the prophets and the unclean spirit to pass out of the land. Now note something there. What is behind false prophecy? Did you see it there? Some kind of a spirit. What kind? An unclean spirit. All the gods of the nations are demons, says the Old Testament. And behind every false prophet is an unclean spirit, either immediately or immediately. The spirit, literally, it says the spirit of uncleanness. I will cause the prophets and the spirit of uncleanness. Now, beloved, it's not just a pervading principle. This is an active agency in contrast to the spirit of grace and supplication in 12:10. When salvation comes, God brings the spirit of grace and salvation. But when false prophets come, it is the spirit of uncleanness. And the spirit of uncleanness is a reference to the agency of demons and Satan himself, who are behind it. So the spirit of uncleanness, then, is a collective name for the wicked spirits that energize false prophets. They are unclean because they drive their victims into sexual and other impurities, and they are unclean because they defile with false religious systems. Now let's go to verse 3. And it shall come to pass. This is a most interesting reaction now to this, that when any shall yet prophesy, after this cleansing is done, anybody who tries to prophesy as a false prophet, then his father and his mother who begot him, and he throws that in to make you realize that this is a close filial relationship. This is a love bond. Naturally speaking, people couldn't be any more close than a father and a mother and a child. But when somebody prophesies, his father and mother who begot him will say to him, "Thou shalt not live. We're going to kill you, son. For you speak lies in the name of the Lord." In other words, you say you're a prophet of God and you're a liar. "And his father and his mother who begot him shall thrust him through when he prophesies." And the word simply means they'll stab him to death. "Thou shalt not live." They'll stab him till he dies. A mother and a father will do that to their child because they'll have such a hatred of false prophecy. So that the hatred of false prophecy will overrule normal human feelings. They will be the first to condemn the apostate to death. Verse 4, "And it shall come to pass in that day that the prophets shall be ashamed, every one of his vision, when he hath prophesied, neither shall they wear a rough garment to deceive." Now, when this all happens, and God begins to destroy this whole thing, anybody who's a prophet is going to become so ashamed that he doesn't want to be known as a prophet. And so he will no longer wear a rough garment. You say, what does that mean? The rough garment was the sign of a prophet. That basically came from the days of Elijah. Elijah wore a rough garment, a mantle. You remember? The literal Hebrew says a hairy garment. This could mean that it was a goat skin, kind of a leather thing with the hair on it, but it probably means that it was woven out of camel's hair, which was what they did. We still have camel's hair clothes today. That would be woven from camel's hair. And this particular mantle became the clerical garb of the prophet in that day. If you wore that, you were signifying that you're a prophet. And he's saying here that prophets themselves won't even want to be identified as such because they'll be so fearful. Because they see what's going to happen. They'll deny that they're even prophets. They'll disclaim any association whatsoever with prophecy because they see what's happening. And verse 5, this is what they're going to say. They shall say, "I'm no prophet. I'm a farmer. Worked on a farm all my life. For man taught me to keep cattle from my..." Oh, you must have another guy in mind. "I've been a farmer all my... All I ever know is the cattle. Just an old farmer." So they're going to denounce it. You must have me confused with somebody else. I'm just a farmer. Never been anything else since I was just a kid. And so while this guy is saying, "I'm no prophet, I've just been a farmer. I'm not in any of that pagan stuff. I'm just a farmer." Somebody's going to say to him, "Well, why are you all cut up then?" And literally the Hebrew says this, "What are these wounds between thy hands?" Some have stated anywhere on the arms and across the torso would be where these pagans would cut, or it could mean actually in the hand. But pagans cut themselves in their religion. So the question is, and if you're not a false prophet, why are you all cut up? And he's caught and he says, "Well, these are the wounds with which I was wounded in the house of my lovers." Asher in Hebrew, lovers, literally. Say, what are the lovers? I agree with Leupold, commentator, who says the lovers are the idols that he loved. These are the wounds of my idolatry. See, he can't escape it. He has to admit it. I was wounded in the house of my lovers. I was wounded in idolatry. There's no alibi. There's no way out. When God begins to deal with the sham prophets in the day of Israel's cleansing, so Israel will be cleansed from the defilement of sin and the deception of sham prophets. Thirdly, And this changes the whole complexion here. Israel will be saved not from something, but through something. Point three, Israel will be cleansed through the death of the shepherd. Through the death of the shepherd. Another element in her cleansing, verse 7. This is amazing text. Awake, O sword, against my shepherd and against the man who is my fellow, saith the Lord of hosts. And then comes this statement, smite the shepherd. Stop right there. Now, from the false shepherds wounded in the idol houses, the Spirit of God turns to the true shepherd. He's just as much a part of Israel's cleansing as anything. He is the sine qua non. He is the absolute necessity. They can't be cleansed from the defilement of sin. They can't be cleansed from the deception of sham prophets unless they are cleansed through the death of the shepherd. And so God speaks in verse 7. The Lord Jehovah is the speaker, and Jesus Christ is the one spoken of. And God says, awake, O sword! God is going to move in judgment. God is unsheathing his sword, and he's going to smite the shepherd. I just want you to know something, that the death of Jesus Christ was the plan of God. Did you see that there? Who calls to the sword? God does. Awake, O sword, against my shepherd, against the man who is my fellow, saith the Lord of armies. Smite the shepherd. Listen, who called for the death of Jesus Christ then? Who did? God did. God did. You know, Jewish people, and I understand what they feel in their hearts, have for years wanted to make sure nobody blamed them for the death of Christ. I don't know why. God even takes the responsibility himself. Right here, the envy, the hatred of Satan, the blind fury of the chief priests, the contempt of Herod, the guilty cowardice of Pilate, all of these things put together only accomplished what God had designed to do from the very beginning before the foundation of the world. He was the Lamb slain. So God did it. And then people, there's a fantastic statement following that. You got to get it. Against the man, my fellow. Now in the Hebrew, you don't really see what, until you know the Hebrew, I should say, you don't see what this is saying. The word man here is an uncommon word for man in the Hebrew. It doesn't just mean man, it means a strong man or a mighty man. So we're not just talking about an ordinary man. He says, take the sword against the strong man, the mighty man, and then the phrase, my fellow, is literally of my union. Take the sword against the strong, mighty man of my union. I say, what do you mean by of my union? The Hebrew could be translated this way. The man, the mighty man, who is co-equal with me. The man, the mighty man, who is my equal. The man, the mighty man, associated with me in equal status. That's what the Hebrew really means. What a fantastic statement about the deity of Jesus Christ. Take the sword against my shepherd, the mighty man, my equal. That's what he's saying. My equal. This is a prophecy, beloved, of the wonderful statement that Jesus fulfilled when he said, I and the Father are one. The mighty man, my equal. Listen, Jesus is God. He's God. How else can you have him be Micah's baby born in Bethlehem and Isaiah's the father of eternity? Unless he is God. Jeremiah calls him Jehovah Tzidkenu. Jeremiah chapter 23, verse 6. He is the man who is equal to God. He is Jehovah Tzidkenu. And what that means is powerful. The Lord, our righteousness. He is God. Israel, in order to be cleansed, must have a sacrifice for sin. The shepherd must be smitten. So, Zechariah shows, first of all, Israel's cleansing from the defilement of sin, from the deception of sham prophets, and through the death of the shepherd. And now, fourth, from the dispersion of the sheep. You know, Israel's been scattered all over, but they're going to be saved even from that. Look at verse 7 again. And the sheep shall be what? scattered, and I'll turn my hand on the little ones. Israel's going to have to be brought back because they were scattered. Listen, after Jesus died, this immediately was quoted by Jesus, I should say the night in which he was betrayed, before he died. Jesus said in Matthew 26:31, smite the shepherd and the sheep will be scattered. He quoted Zechariah 13:7. And it was true. First of all, we saw it that when Jesus died, who were the first that were scattered? The disciples, weren't they? They were scattered. But it was far beyond that that he spoke. Because a few years later, in 70 AD, when Titus came in and conquered Israel, the whole nation of Israel was scattered. They were leaderless. They were confounded. They were confused. They had spurned the Messiah. They had no direction. And they were scattered all over the world. And so when God cleanses Israel, it's going to be a cleansing from the dispersion of the sheep. They're going to be all brought back. You know, it just so happens that we live in a time when we can begin to see this happen. Isn't that right? It's an exciting, fantastic thing to realize. We see them coming back even now. The verb to scatter here means to break in pieces, literally disintegrate them all over the world. And it happened in 70 AD, and they've just come back and reconstituted their nation, and they're beginning to come to their land. And then he adds an interesting note at the end of verse 7. I will turn my hand on the little ones. Who are the little ones? Well, it's hard to be positive about this, but I think the best answer is this. The little ones are the believing remnant of this age and of the church age. You know, there were some Jews that turned to Christ, weren't there? Some of them were apostles, and some of them were in that early church in Jerusalem. And by the third or fourth, fifth chapter, you have at least 20,000 of them. And they're still Jews today who are saved. From the very beginning, there were some little ones. They're the same as the poor of the flock in chapter 11, verse 7. They're the believing remnant. And while the whole thing is scattered, and they're all scattered, it says God is going to put his hand, turn his hand on the little ones. You say, what does it mean? Now listen to me. That phrase, turn his hand upon, is uniformly, without exception, used in the Old Testament to refer to chastening and judgment. Now you tell me, what happened to the early church? What was the first thing that happened to them once they got grounded? Against the church, Paul breathed out threatening and what? Slaughter. What was characteristic of the early church? Persecution. And God says even the little ones are going to be persecuted. The idea of placing his hand on them, as I said, is uniformly used. Check it in Amos 1:8, Psalm 81:15, Isaiah 1:25, and Ezekiel 38:12. In those places, uniformly it's used to speak of chastening. So God then is going to scatter the whole flock of Israel, and even the little ones, even the poor of the flock, the believing remnant, they're going to hit the persecution. You remember in John 15? Just after Jesus had made such wonderful promises to his flock and told them that he would do so many wonderful things for them. He would cause them to bear fruit. He would give them his spirit. He would give them his peace. And all this, then he says this to them, if the world hates you, know that it hated me before you. And then he says, if they persecute you, remember they persecuted me. And then he says in verse 2 of chapter 16, they shall put you out of the synagogues. The time comes that whosoever kills you will think that he does God service. You're going to get it, he says, just like I did. The little ones were persecuted. So the message is simple. The shepherd's going to die. And when the shepherd dies for the sins of his people, they'll be scattered because of their rejection. And even the little ones the Lord will allow to go through suffering and persecution that the church at its birth might be pure. And then in the day of cleansing, God's going to gather all that scattered group right back. So we see that they'll be cleansed from the defilement, from the deception, from the dispersion, all through the death of the Savior. Fifthly, they're going to be cleansed from what I call the devastation of slaughter. Verse 8, the devastation of slaughter. It shall come to pass that in all the land, saith the Lord, now we're up in the tribulation time, two parts in it shall be cut off and die, but the third shall be left in it. And I will bring the third part through the fire and will refine them as silver is refined and will test them as gold is tested. Now, you know that in the Battle of Armageddon, we studied in chapter 12, there's going to be a terrible slaughter. And here, the prophet Zechariah says that that slaughter is going to take the lives of 2 out of every 3 in Israel. Now, some do not take that literally, and it may not be an exact 2/3. There is a text in Isaiah that talks about 1/10 being spared. That may have a different connotation, but this is a general thought. The majority of those people in the Armageddon battle are going to die, and just a portion, seen here as 1/3, are going to remain. This is the indestructible 1/3, the holy seed. You can't destroy Israel. They have a holy seed. The Old Testament says that. And so they're indestructible, and there's an attempt by the Antichrist and the armies of the world to wipe the whole nation out, but they are only able to wipe out some of them. 2/3 will die, and 1/3 is left, and they will be purified and refined like silver and like gold. You say, who is this 1/3? Well, I'll tell you who it is. I'll tell you exactly who it is. It is identical with those in 12:10 who look on Christ at his return. 2/3 of the people are killed. They're not even there when Christ comes back. Christ returns, the 1/3 or however many it is, those remaining, that remnant remaining are going to see Christ. They're going to repent. They're going to mourn. They're going to weep. They're going to look on him who was pierced. They're going to be saved. They make up that 1/3. I'm sure some of them might be the 144,000. They are the survivors. They are the pure, the people whose hearts were prepared. People who believe, the remnant. And they are the 1/3 that enter the kingdom in their physical bodies to populate the earthly kingdom. They'll be refined. I mean, they're going to go through a refining process you can't believe. So, cleansing from defilement, cleansing from deception, cleansing from dispersion, cleansing from devastation, all through the death of the shepherd. One last point. I call it, they'll be cleansed through the decision of the souls. The end of verse 9. They shall call on my name, and I will hear them. I will say, he is my people in the Hebrew, and they shall say, the Lord is my God. Notice, folks, this will never happen. This will never happen as a sovereign act of God until there's a decision of the souls of the hearts of Israel. It'll never happen until, listen, they shall call on my name. Do you see it? It'll never happen. God does not sovereignly redeem apart from faith. And the people that were lo ami in Hosea, not my people, become ami, my people. From the midst of the fire, they see Jesus Christ. And they call upon him, and he looks and says, I will hear them, and I will say, he is my people, and they will say, he is my Lord. The decision of the soul consummates it. And then Isaiah says, shall the ransomed of the Lord return and come to Zion with songs and everlasting joy on their heads? They shall obtain joy and gladness, and sorrow and sighing shall flee away. What a blessed consummation. Beloved, I would say this in closing. God is a God of forgiveness. God will forgive his people Israel, even though they were a part of those that killed his son. God will forgive you because that's his nature. Who is a pardoning God like that? Do you know any other? Do you know any other God on the face of this earth who pardons and forgives those who kill him? No other God. So pardoning. Because we are the sinners we are, we cannot tolerate a God less than that. Because only he can take away our sin. The fountain is open for you. No need to wait. Some people of Israel may wait too long. They may be in the slaughter of Armageddon and never get to the fountain that's opened at the end. Don't you wait.
8: You're listening to Grace to You, the Bible teaching ministry of John MacArthur. Thanks for joining us today. Well, it's clear that our current topic, the return and reign of Jesus Christ, has been the cause of much speculation in the church.
9: Lots of people have predicted when Christ will return and even claimed to know the exact date. But John MacArthur always stayed away from that kind of speculation. And in fact, he considered it spiritually harmful. Here's how John explained it.
10: It's spiritually harmful because it's irresponsible. It misinterprets scripture. Obviously, it's hugely disappointing to the people who get trapped in these cultic kind of ideas. We need to live in the light of the reality that Christ could come any moment. Look, the next event on the calendar is the rapture of the church, the Lord snatching his church away. And it's going to happen in a moment in the twinkling of an eye, and the church is going to be gone, and then God unleashes the judgments of the tribulation on earth. We don't know when that rapture will take place. That is a signless event. But you have to understand that. Once the rapture takes place, then what follows, those events that come subsequent to the rapture are detailed in the book of Revelation. They're laid out chronologically and in specific terms. But the trigger for all of it is the rapture of the church, and we don't know when that event is. So understanding the next event, which is the rapture of the church, and all the subsequent events, I think is critical for a believer. If anybody ever tells you this is the time the Lord is coming to take his church, you can probably be sure it's not, because he said it would be in an hour when you think not.
9: That's right, friend. And that's the kind of discernment about future events that comes from diligent study of God's word. To help you develop that discernment, I want to remind you about John's commentary on Zechariah. 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Or you can write to us at Grace to You, Post Office Box 4000, Panorama City, California, 91412. And now for the entire Grace to You staff, I'm Phil Johnson. Thanks for making time for today's broadcast. And be back tomorrow as John MacArthur focuses on Zechariah 14. It's a chapter filled with amazing details about Christ's return, details that are found nowhere else in the Bible. We're continuing John's series called The Return and Reign of Jesus Christ with another 30 minutes of unleashing God's truth one verse at a time on Grace to You.
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13: 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This is Ken Ham, often a radio and TV program guest speaker on the Bible's authority and reliability.

We have thought of the importance of being in Christ, the absolute necessity of it, and then of being like Christ, viewing him first as a humble servant, and then as a compassionate shepherd, and this morning, if you like, as a personal evangelist. And we're going to read what is the central part of John chapter 4, beginning at verse 27. John 4, verse 27. Just then, his disciples returned and were surprised to find him, that is Jesus, talking with a woman. But no one asked, "What do you want?" or "Why are you talking with her?" Then, leaving her water jar, the woman went back to the town and said to the people, "Come see a man who told me everything I ever did. Could this be the Christ?" And they came out of the town and made their way towards him. Meanwhile, his disciples urged him, "Rabbi, eat something." But he said to them, "I have food to eat that you know nothing about." Then his disciples said to each other, "Could someone have brought him food?" "My food," said Jesus, "is to do the will of him who sent me and to finish his work. Do you not save 4 months more and then the harvest? I tell you, open your eyes and look at the fields. They are ripe for harvest. Even now the reaper draws his wages. Even now he harvests the crop for eternal life, so that the sower and the reaper may be glad together. Thus the saying, 'One sows and another reaps,' is true. I sent you to reap what you have not worked for. Others have done the hard work, and you have reaped the benefits of their labor." Many of the Samaritans from that town believed in him because of the woman's testimony. "He told me everything I ever did." So when the Samaritans came to him, they urged him to stay with them. And he stayed 2 days, and because of his words, many more became believers. They said to the woman, "We no longer believe just because of what you said. Now we have heard for ourselves, and we know that this man really is the Savior of the world." Amen. Father, with our Bibles open before us, we humbly pray for your help, that in speaking, listening, seeking to understand and apply your word, we may know ourselves to be under your tutelage. For we pray humbly in Jesus' name. Amen. Well, I wonder, does it appear unduly harsh to suggest that these disciples were more concerned about sandwiches than they were about salvation? Sandwiches rather than salvation. And would it be wrong to suggest that the present-day church, us, that we, his disciples at this point in time, are in danger of making a similar but largely the same mistake, losing track of the central issue, forgetting really what it is all about that God has come in Jesus to do? Because you will notice from the text that it was while they were buying food that these events unfolded. They had gone into the town, John tells us. These disciples, who would later on be dispatched by Jesus to go out into their community and beyond, and while they were gone, concerned about the importance of providing for Jesus, not that we would want to diminish this in any way, but while they were doing that, Jesus is involved in what is clearly a moment of cross-cultural evangelism. Indeed, the surprise on the part of the disciples in verse 27 when they return was equal to the surprise of the Samaritan woman, as you have it recorded for you there in verse 9. The woman is asking, "Could this be the Christ?" in verse 29. And the disciples are asking, "Could someone have brought him food?" in verse 33. It is just this wonderful irony that runs all the way through John's gospel. Here, the disciples preoccupied with the affairs of physicality and the immediacy of temporal need, and a woman who earlier in the day had been focused entirely upon the routine task of collecting water now finds herself involved in telling a whole community concerning this man that she had met. So, if you like, the disciples

0: are involved in the developing saga of the sandwich, and they're completely unaware of the fact that while they are preoccupied with these things, the villagers are on their way towards Jesus. And so he provides them, you will notice, in verse 34 with a word of explanation, which we read. He says, I know that you are concerned and rightly about these things, but my food is to do the will of him who sent me and to finish his work. That's his explanation. And then his exhortation is in verse 35. I tell you, open your eyes and look at the fields. They are ripe for harvest. Now that word of exhortation from Jesus, set in the historical context here in John 4, is a word that needs to be sounded in every generation. And most importantly, when the people of God are in danger of turning the affairs of time into the experience of sailing around in a marina rather than taking the lifeboat of their life out onto the troubled seas of human existence. It is very, very possible, and you will see this even in the history of the church that is familiar to us, very, very possible for a church, for a local assembly of God's people to begin with a very clear understanding of their commission and their mission to be engaged in reaching men and women with the good news of the gospel, to be out, as it were, on the highways and byways, compelling people with the news of the kingdom, to be seeking to turn their lives into bridges that are possibilities for people encountering Jesus. And then somewhere along the line, imperceptibly, slowly, instead of taking their boats out onto the sea, they've decided that they should just circle their boats in the safety of the harbor. And you go amongst these people in their congregations, and they're very engrossed in teaching, in small groups, in discipleships, in the establishing of the family, in the caring for all of the internal facets of Christian living, all of which are clearly important in the framework of Christianity. But none of them on their own, nor all of them together, come close to the issue of seeing unbelieving people becoming the committed followers of the Lord Jesus Christ. And to every generation that is in danger of losing its focus, to every Christian that may be preoccupied with that which is helpful but not best, this exhortation rings out from the lips of Jesus. I tell you, lift up your eyes and look on the fields. They're white for harvest. I often say to younger ministers now, as they launch out into their privileged responsibilities amongst God's people, I say to them, my concern for you is not so much that you will fail, but that you will succeed at the wrong stuff, that you will succeed at the wrong things. And the disciples here need this lesson, and so do we. You see, the passion for reaching people with the gospel is quenched when we lose sight of the grandeur of the gospel. The passion for reaching people, the passion for mission, whether it is local mission, whether it is the mission of reaching our children or our grandchildren, that passion will always be quenched if and when we lose sight of the grandeur of the story that is in the gospel. When we sing of the name of Jesus, we need constantly to remind ourselves what that name is. And the word of the angel was clear, wasn't it? And you will give him the name Jesus. Why? For he shall save his people from their sins. How? In the cross. And when we take our eyes off Christ and off the nature of the atonement, then we will find that our zeal for evangelism is diminished. Let me give you a quote that will pin your ears back just a little from an amazing book written years ago by Smeaton, a Scottish theologian, and on the nature of the atonement. And this is what he writes in that book. To convert one sinner from his way is an event of greater importance than the deliverance of an entire kingdom from temporal evil. I'm going to say that to you again. I'd like to take this into all of our Christian colleges And I want them to write me now a 2,000-word essay on Smeaton's quote. I want to hear from them. And I have a horrible sneaking suspicion that a significant number of them will challenge Smeaton's quote. And I'll tell you why. Because either they have never understood or they have lost sight of the grandeur of the gospel. Here's the quote again. To convert one sinner from his way is an event of greater importance than the deliverance of a whole kingdom from temporal evil. Now you must understand that Smeaton was not suggesting that the issues of temporal evil were irrelevant or that they should not be engaged in by the Christian community. Surely they must, for the Christian is about good news and good deeds. Good deeds foreordained for us to do, as it says in Ephesians 2. But Smeaton is introducing proportionality to the thing. And if he was speaking in contemporary terms, he might say something like this. To convert one sinner from his way or from her way is an event of greater importance than the deliverance of sub-Saharan Africa from the problem of AIDS. You see, that's where it really bites now, isn't it? To convert one sinner from their ways. Why do you think it was that Jesus went to individuals? Why is it that Jesus apparently and purposefully goes out of his way for encounters with individuals? Well, I think because Smeaton's quote is right. And in John chapter 3, you have this encounter with a religious individual, with a man of some standing, of stature in the community. And then you turn into John chapter 4, as we've done now, and you find that the encounter is with somebody from, if you like, the opposite end of the spectrum. In 3, it's a man. In 4, it's a woman. In 3, he's religious and has some stature in the community. In 4, she is apparently irreligious and her standing in the community is questionable. And what is the fulcrum, if you like? What is the pivot point in between 3 and 4? Well, let me suggest to you that it's the 16th verse of John chapter 3, and maybe the 17th as well. For God so loved the world that he gave his one and only Son, that whoever believes in him shall not perish, but have eternal life. For God did not send his Son into the world to condemn the world, but to save the world through him. Whoever believes in him is not condemned, but whoever does not believe stands condemned already, because he has not believed in the name of God's one and only Son. These verses are absolutely foundational to the whole development of John's gospel. And I suggest to you, are the very foundational pivot point in between these two encounters. If you want to put it in more personalized terms, then you could say that God did not send his Son into the world to condemn the woman at the well, but to save the woman at the well. He didn't send him to the well simply that the woman would discover what a horrible wretch she was, but in order that she might discover what a wonderful Savior Jesus is. Now, if we prize this kind of thing, then surely we ought to be ever increasingly committed to asking God the Father to make us more like his Son Jesus, who was preoccupied with the gospel. Jesus, from the very beginning of his ministry, is preoccupied with the gospel. I will get back to John 4 here in a moment, but I'm waggling the club a little on the tee, I admit that. And some of you are saying, why don't you hit the ball? Well, I'll hit it in just a moment. Just a couple more waggles. You remember at the very beginning of the ministry of Jesus, we're told how He has performed these miraculous signs. People have brought the sick to him and the demon-possessed. The whole town, Mark says, has gathered at the door. Jesus has healed many of various diseases. He's driven out demons and so on. And then Mark says that very early in the morning, while it was still dark, Jesus got up, left the house, and went into a solitary place where he prayed. And his companions, these fledgling disciples, come and find him. And when they find him, they want him to know, Jesus, last night was fantastic. Everyone is looking for you. Your mission is off to a tremendous start. I mean, the whole town was gathered outside the door. The crowds are here in droves. It's just ripe for the picking. And Jesus replied, let's go somewhere else. What? Well, why would we go anywhere else? The market is ripe here. No, we need to go and open up other areas. Let us go somewhere else to the nearby villages. Now listen to this. So that I can preach there also, that is why I have come. Remember, Luke 4, he sent me to preach good news to the poor. So he traveled throughout Galilee, preaching in their synagogues and driving out demons. I resist the temptation to have another sidebar on the nature of preaching at this point in the 20th century. That we'll leave that for another day and another time. Let's get to John 4 before we run out of time in its entirety. First of all, in fact, I have 3 points. Number one, the encounter. Number two, the impact. And number three, a lesson or two. First of all, the encounter. The encounter between Jesus and this lady. We didn't read it. And instead of listening in on the conversation, as it is reported in the third person by John, I want to suggest to you that it might come across with a little more vibrancy if only we could have the lady hear herself to tell it in her own words. Close your eyes, waggle your head twice, and then listen up. It started out for me the way most days do, just a routine trip to the well. So you'd understand when I say that I was caught off guard, even by the presence of someone else there, and even more so when the individual proved to be a man, and then when he spoke to me. I found myself immediately recalling. I said, hey, we don't do that. You're a man, I'm a woman, kind of, and you are a Jew, and I'm a Samaritan, and we don't really converse. But he aroused my curiosity because he created the sensation that I was the one in need of the water, although he was the one who was asking for a drink of water. He just pointed to the well and he said, everyone who drinks this water will be thirsty again, but whoever drinks the water I give him will never thirst again. Well, I said, sign me up for that, because I don't want to have to keep coming back to this well to draw water. And it was then, and right out of the blue, that he says to me, go call your husband and come back. Well, my first reaction was, which husband does he want me to call? But all I could get out was, I have no husband. Well, you know, he didn't try and probe. In fact, it quickly became clear that he knew it all. And I immediately said to him, I can see that you must be a prophet. And indeed, I started with a question about where you would go if you were worshiping God. Should you go where the Samaritans usually go? Or you should go where the Jews go? Is it Gerizim or is it Jerusalem? And he quickly set all that aside. He said that really that wasn't the issue. In fact, the story was that God was seeking us. Well, I said to him, let's just fold this up now. Why don't we wait until the Christ, the Messiah, comes? He'll explain everything. And it was then, without so much batting an eyelid, that he looked at me and he said, that's me, the one speaking to you. I'm the Messiah. Well, just then all his friends came back and I realized it was over. So I left my water pot I left it right back there at the well, and I came back here as fast as I could, and I've come back right here to you, to my friends and to my community. I've come right back to my town here, and I want to say to you, could this be the Messiah? Why don't you come out? Let you come out and meet him. He told me everything I ever did. That's the encounter. Now we go to the impact. Back into the words of John, as he recounts it for us. When you consider this woman's history of relationships, for her to reappear in the town shouting, "Come see a man," is ironic, isn't it? After all, that was the thing she was notorious for in the town. You know? What is this, the seventh man, shouts somebody. She's on number seven now. Well, there was a sense in which he was on number seven. But this man was like no other man. This man was someone entirely different. And the impact of the encounter with the man is clearly seen as you look at your text. Verse 28, she issues the invitation. Come see a man who told me everything I ever did. Do you think this might be the Messiah? Verse 30, they came out of the town and made their way towards him. That, you know, when you just read that routinely, you say, oh yeah, okay, so she said, what about this? And everybody started leaving the town. That's remarkable, isn't it? I mean, why would you even listen to her in the first place? What street cred does she have to have people put down their task for the day and to start walking out of the town? Makes you think of hymns like, I know not how the Spirit moves, convincing men of sin, revealing Jesus through the Word, creating faith in him. You know, when we've dreamt up all of our most strategic plans for evangelism, and when we've conceived of all that needs to be done necessarily, God just comes in and picks up a no-name lady at a well and says, look at this for evangelism.
1: 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We'll hear more about Jesus, the personal evangelist, tomorrow. I hope you're benefiting from our current series called To Know Christ. If so, you can dive deeper into Alistair's teaching by following along with the study guide. This includes 9 lessons that explore what the Gospels have to say about the identity and work of Jesus. 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It's called Christ Our All, Gaze at Him. It's a brand new devotional that'll help you get to know many of the different titles Jesus holds in the lives of every believer. Not only is he Lord and Savior, he is also Shepherd, Light, Assurance, and Friend. 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And if it's easier, you can just call us at 888-588-7884. I'm Bob Lapine. Does the thought of telling others about Jesus intimidate you? Tomorrow, we'll see how a simple request can open doors for gospel opportunities. The Bible teaching of Alistair Begg is furnished by Truth for Life. 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

Psalm chapter 41, verse 13. Blessed be the Lord God of Israel, from everlasting to everlasting. Amen and amen.

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1: The vast majority of people in the world around us labor under the belief that any good thing that will ever come to them will come to them on the basis of their good works, of their moral observance, of their religious rites and rituals.
2: Here is Jonathan Griffiths with today's Moment of Truth.
1: But in the gospel, we have an insight, don't we? We have a discovery, a treasure that is unknown and unfathomable to so many around us. God has promised good to his people. He's promised salvation to those who believe. And he has chosen to deal with us on the basis of this liberating and glorious truth, the basis of his promise. Basis that as we receive that promise, as we receive it by faith, we're made right with him and all is well between us and him. We can't overcome the problem of sin on our own. We're powerless to do that. If we have any self-awareness, any real experience of trying to battle sin, we'll all know that's true. We can't win the victory over sin in our own strength, and we can certainly never meet the standards of a holy God. We're all inclined, aren't we, to think we can just manage on our own. We don't need help. And God, in his great wisdom, God our Father, gave the law to show his children, to show his people, to show us that we are prisoners to sin, helpless to save ourselves, desperately in need of a savior who can win for us what we could never win for ourselves, who could free us from a bondage which we could never escape on our own, who can pay for us a debt that we could never repay.
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0: Truly, my soul silently waits for God. From him comes my salvation. He only is my rock and my salvation. He is my defense. I shall not be greatly moved. 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

0: Hear the word. Reading from Romans 8, verses 31 through 33. What shall we then say to these things? If God be for us, who can be against us? He that spared not his own Son, but delivered him up for us all, how shall he not with him also freely give us all things? Who shall lay anything to the charge of God's elect? It is God that justifieth. Reading from Romans 8, verses 31 through 33.
1: 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If Family Radio has been a help to you, and if you feel led to support this ministry,